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1: With 91.9 KVCR News, I'm David Fleming. New research in the journal Science suggests that swapping your internal combustion engine for an electric battery is almost always the greener choice. Here's Suzanne Potter with California News Service.
2: Some people may believe the emissions generated when making an electric vehicle are greater than the emissions from driving an old gas-powered car. But Elliot Campbell, a professor of environmental science at UC Santa Cruz, says that's not true.
3: The emissions associated with driving a gas car are so massive, and the emissions from an electric vehicle, from manufacturing it and from using it, are so small that even a brand new gas car can't compete.
2: The study finds that the emissions saved by driving an EV quickly compensate for the planet-warming gases generated from building it. Swapping even a two-year-old gas car for an EV leads to a lifetime emissions savings of roughly 50%. Jessica Dunn, a scientist on the clean transportation team at the Union of Concerned Scientists, says a similar study done by a colleague found a break-even point of 18,000 miles, or about a year and a half for the average driver.
4: So basically, after 18,000 miles, it's advantageous from an environmental perspective to get rid of a gasoline car and opt for an electric vehicle.
2: The study did find that it may make some sense to hold on to a gas-powered car if it's an infrequently used second-hand vehicle. California's Clean Cars for All program gives qualifying low-income families up to $12,000 to trade in an older gas vehicle for an EV. For California News Service, I'm Suzanne Potter.
1: And I'm David Fleming. Going back to All Things Considered now, just about 30 seconds more remembrances of Dolly Parton as All Things Considered continues. A quick look at a traffic hazard just listed for the 10 eastbound east of Orange Street. We have a semi blocking the number 4 lane. Also, a collision just reported on the 210 east at the Campus Avenue off-ramp. No details here beyond the location so far. We'll have further traffic updates later in the program. 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It's 5:06.
5: 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I'm Adrian Florido in Washington.
6: And I'm Elsa Chang in Culver City, California. 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
1: And you're with 91.9 KVCR. I'm David Fleming with you for All Things Considered, going back to the program in just about 2 minutes. We'll hear about how the National Book Festival brought together two greats. We'll hear part of their conversation about writing just ahead. It's Marketplace, then coming up at 6. And on the next KVCR, if you happen to be a fan of Rush, the band, well, this year is 50 years since the release of 2112. And I recently spoke with an author who has covered a lot of music in the world of rock and beyond, including Rush, quite heavily. It's this book was released just this year. Rush 2112, 50 years on the next KVCR. It's coming up at 6:30 after Marketplace. A traffic hazard just listed a minute or two back on the 91 eastbound west of Green River Road. No real details on this one just yet beyond the location. It looks like some pipe had been affecting the number 3 and 4 lanes. Hopefully we'll get some updates on this one rather soon. In the meantime, again, that's the 91 east west of Green River Road. Over to a collision on the 60 eastbound. Looks like up to 5 vehicles or more in the area. All over on the right-hand shoulder. This is just west of Rubidoux Boulevard. Again, that's the 60 eastbound. Now over to the 215 northbound with an earlier traffic hazard at the Warren Show Road on-ramp. Still no real details on this one. Inland Valley lows tonight dropping to the lower 70s, perhaps. Mostly sunny tomorrow morning, then becoming partly cloudy. The highs over the next several days remaining around 107 to 109. The lower 100s on Saturday, then just either side of 100 Sunday going into early next week. Maybe the low to mid-90s by mid-next week. It's 10 minutes till 6.
2: 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I'm Elsa Chang.
3: And I'm Mary Louise Kelly. When Tayari Jones and Ann Patchett get to talking, it can be hard to get a word in edgeways. The two women are writers. Their latest books, Kin for Jones, Whistler for Patchett, are two of the biggest, buzziest novels so far this year. And these two women are also friends, pen pals, swapping letters back and forth about their lives, how the work is going. I got to sit down with both of them on Saturday on stage at the Library of Congress National Book Festival. Here's a taste of that conversation, which flowed from love to undergarments to the similar ways they think about writing characters. Over to Tayari Jones.
4: When I'm writing a novel, I spend so much time with those characters.
5: That's right.
4: I don't want to spend time with people for whom I have contempt. Right? So I only write characters that I understand their point of view. I may not agree with their actions, but I understand why they do it, and I can see a road to redemption for each. And that's just the way that I am as a person. I think it's the way that
5: right.
4: I am as a writer, and I think that is the way you are as a person
5: right.
4: and as a writer, and it shows in the work. I feel like it's very rare that I have read a novel and met the author and I couldn't square them. I feel like people show who they are through the worlds they create.
5: Yeah.
3: Here's another thing that y'all seem to have in common with these books, which is neither of these books, Whistler or Kin, are the books that you set out to write. And you have talked about how you were writing another book for what, like a year?
5: Mm-hmm. It was bad. It was really bad. And I had been working on it for such a long time and thinking about it for such a long time. And my husband wanted to go on a trip. And I said, I got to figure out my book, Take Your Sister. He and his sister went to Paris and they were going to be gone for 10 days. And on the second day, I was like, oh, I know what's wrong with this book. Everything. It cannot be fixed. And I threw it out. And then I just immediately had an idea for a novel.
3: Okay, same question to you, Tayari, because this is your first book since American Marriage in 2018. But you were working on one about, gentrification in the modern South, and you worked on it for how long?
4: I was trying to write a novel. It was my first time really writing a novel that I had pitched as an idea. I write about the urban South because I feel like most Southern novels are about the rural South. And I wanted to write about you know, Atlanta, this southern city that is my home. And so I wanted to write something really contemporary. And I was working on it, and I was working so hard, and those, I wrote letters about it. And the novel wasn't noveling. It just didn't pop, right? I felt like I was working with a hammer and nails and saw, and I was making noise when I should have been making music. It just wasn't doing whatever that thing is that makes, how you know when you're making art. And after working on it for, you know, quite a few years, I realized what was wrong with it was everything. And I just went back to the basics, like writing like I wrote as a child in a spiral-bound notebook, you know, with a pencil, not even a pen, a pencil. And I just kind of scribbled just to see, you know, what was on my mind, what was in there. And it's the first time I've had the experience of feeling like I met my characters. And I was quite surprised to discover that they were living, you know, in the 50s. So instead of me kind of saying, what is the story I'm trying to tell?

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2: 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I'm David Fleming, going to Marketplace in just about a minute. After Marketplace, stay with us for the next KVCR. It's tonight I'll be speaking with Daniel Buxban. He's authored many books in the world of music, especially in the world of rock. And a couple of years back, he gave us a Rush at 50. And now this year is the anniversary of 2112, the iconic album. And with that, the book, Rush 2112, 50 Years. We'll hear about the book and, of course, touch on this wonderful album. That's coming up at 6:30 on the next KVCR. It's here at 91.9 KVCR. 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
1: Thanks for joining us at 91.9 KVCR. Also at kvcr.org. I'm David Fleming back in with the next KVCR. It's tonight looking at Rush 2112, the album and a very new book celebrating 50 years this year. That's the next KVCR. It's coming up at 6:30. A quick look first at a traffic hazard just listed for the 15 southbound north of 2nd Street. No real details here just yet. Over to the 215 northbound, a hazard north of Alessandro Boulevard. We have a car here blocking the slow lane. It'll be mostly clear tonight with inland valley lows in the lower 70s. Sunny tomorrow morning, then becoming partly cloudy. The highs over the next several days, still around 107 up to around 109. Cooler as we go into next week.
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1: And it's KVC Arts Now on KVCR, arts and entertainment, as well as the people and places providing it. I'm David Fleming. This is KVC Arts number 650. And with that, welcoming Daniel Buxpan, author of Rush and 2112, 50 years.

0: Daniel, you've written many books in the music world, and you've done a lot of music-related blogs as well. But these books aren't just a gathering or restating of some of these blogs. They all started anew, right?
1: Oh, yeah. It started right from scratch. It's all original, new stuff at the time when I came up with it. You know, I mean, I've had blogs in the past and, you know, written other stuff in the past. I've even contributed reviews of Rush albums to other people's books. At first, I was sort of, you know, like, how am I going to come up with some completely brand new thing to say about Rush after I already did Rush at 50 2 years ago? And it turned out that's no problem whatsoever. And I have such ridiculous fandom and enthusiasm for this band that they could probably give me 6 more books to do and it would be no problem.
0: Oh, I would say, I don't know if I should state this, the only Rush albums I really needed, like, I enjoy Fly By Night and, you know, some of the hits or whatever, but the only ones that I ever thought that I truly needed were Moving Pictures and 2112, and I was happy not having any others. Now, I may have read this somewhere that this book, Rush and 2112, did this come directly from writing Rush at 50 with, you know, the realization that so much material on the subject, or perhaps it was the realization of a significant anniversary coming up, and that anniversary being 2026. Maybe chicken or the egg thing there, but did the first book lead to this one directly?
1: Kind of. Rush at 50, I proposed to them, to the publisher, but this one was their idea. And they came back to me and they were like, do you want to do a standalone book about this album? And whatever they had asked me, do you want to do, you know, whatever about Rush, I would have said yes. But what was really interesting about it is most of the time, if you're going to do a standalone book about one Rush album, it's going to be Moving Pictures,
0: sure,
1: you know, because all the hits are on it and it's their biggest selling album and all of that. Yeah. 2112 is a little less explored than Moving Pictures is. So there was a lot more I could get into that was maybe not as well known. You know, and it's been longer. So there are more myths and legends about the album than there are about Moving Pictures. And what I always like to do as a writer, you know, and the number 50 appears in the title of a lot of my books, is a lot of time has passed now. And there are all these myths and legends that have accumulated about this album. And so I like to go back and it's like, great, okay, 50 years later, is all of that actually true? Mm-hmm. Or is there more to it somehow? You know, and it's being not really in the moment anymore. And, you know, history has really spoken for this album. It doesn't need me to say anything about it. It stands alone. And, you know, like you said, for a lot of people, this album and Moving Pictures, and, you know, so it's established, it's known.
0: Yeah.
1: But for me, any historical event, like, you know, you could write a book about the Civil War and be like, well, was that true? Did this actually happen? Everyone thinks this happened, but did it? And I just always find that really interesting. And usually when you go back and look, there's always more to the story than people are saying. There's always some hidden wrinkle you didn't know about. And there were a few of those on this, and I was really happy for that.
0: Nice. Within this book, you have such an incredible collection of photos in the book, and I've never asked this before in all my interviews, but were there by chance any photos which inspired the writing of a chapter? Like, look at this photo. There's got to be a story behind, you know, whatever, Getty with a smirk on his face while Neil would be reading a book, et cetera, et cetera.
1: No, it's kind of a parallel process, sourcing the photos and doing the manuscript. And the photo editor, Stuart Pease, is really the guy responsible for all the photos that you see. He really understood what we were going for and what we wanted. So, you know, the photos that you see there, he really deserves credit for really understanding the assignment. And I should also give credit to my editor, Jordan Wickland, who found a lot of, like, neat little fan things and stuff like that to put in. So it was good because, you know, I could trust that they understood what I wanted, and that left me to just write this pretty heavy, involved manuscript. But, you know, I mean, they would show me what they were doing as it was coming along, and it was just amazing every time.
0: Oh, beautiful. And were any of the photos by chance that you knew of or that they knew of something that they knew of as something which already existed that, you know, they just had to have for it? Then it was just a matter of tracking it down, or was it all, hey, they discovered it, let's see how it can work?
1: There was only one photo that I specifically asked for, and we could not get it, unfortunately.
0: Ooh.
1: there's one sidebar in the book about how 2112 is a punk rock album. Mm. And in fact, the best punk rock album of 1976, even better than the Ramones' debut. Mm. Because even though they tuned their guitars and they can play and all of that, you know, the story of the album is that they were really sticking by their artistic integrity and what they really wanted to get across.
0: Yes.
1: And it was not what the label wanted. So in a lot of ways, there's very much, you know, kind of this defiant spirit to the record. So what I really wanted was a picture of the character Vivian from The Young Ones, a show you may remember.
2: Yes.
1: Yeah, who sometimes was seen in a Rush shirt from 2112. Yeah. I don't know if you remember that or not. It was only like a couple of times where I was like, we have to get that. We have to get that. But unfortunately, there wasn't, you know, a good close-up, wow, look at his shirt kind of a thing. But and we got something. There just wasn't like the perfect shot available, unfortunately. But, you know, that's how it goes.
0: That really is too funny. I want to swear that I remember seeing him in that shirt, but that may be a false memory there with kids in the hall. Anyway, you're listening to KVC Arts. I'm David Fleming in conversation with Daniel Buxpan about his newest book, Rush and 2112, 50 Years. Daniel, did this begin with a collection of writings and then you had to look for some sort of linear flow, or how did the organizational aspect of this happen?
1: I wrote it in order. Sounds a little crazy because, yeah, you know, I think traditionally not everyone would necessarily approach it that way. I mean, I had all these ideas for things I wanted to put in the book, and the way it started to work is as I would go through it, you know, chronologically and everything, some of the ideas would get pushed to the back. Mm. And more pushed to the back. And eventually I realized these ideas that I'm pushing to the back probably will not make it in. That's always the hard part, is not what to include. It's what to take out. You know, I mean, I had some neat things that would have been fun to do, but ultimately I felt like they didn't really serve the story. And I wanted the book to flow and be a very concise, tight read. And, you know, there's fun stuff at the end. You know, there's a restaurant named after the record, you know, but there's only so much of that that you want to put in before it just becomes like, hey, look at this thing. Look, hey, ha-ha. You lose the plot a little bit if you do too much of that.
0: Mm-hmm.
1: But I feel like we got what matters and we got what really should be in there.
0: Oh, nice. Are you prepared by chance to read a brief excerpt going into 2112 for Dummies?
1: So what the hell was the 2112 story about anyway? For those who never got to have Neil Peart explain it to us in person, it might be a little challenging to glean from the lyric sheet alone. You might guess it takes place in the future and is about an individual in an oppressive society, but the lyrics don't spell everything out explicitly. What was a fan who wanted a deeper understanding of the story to do?
0: That's a great little cliffhanger kind of thing, so we just heard from a bit of 2112 for Dummies, one of the chapter titles. I think these chapter titles are actually very much attention getters. This one gives us as far as familiarity, as far as titles go, but also here's a quick primer. Also, Neil's Neon Nightmare. Now, beyond my love for alliteration, this one I think especially an attention getter. From this section of the book, talk please about how the record executives were promised a record full of potential hits, and then they had to sit there for this 20-minute epic before even getting to singles.
1: Yeah, and there were no singles. They wanted that, and they asked for that, and the band even had their manager tell them, don't worry, guys, they're working on totally commercial music. It'll, you know, fit in right alongside the Bay City Rollers. There'll be no problem.
0: It's a Saturday.
1: And he hadn't heard it. He hadn't heard a note of it. So as far as he knew, he was telling the truth. But no, I mean, what's funny about it is this record starts with this very heavy conceptual 20-minute thing. And basically, that was the single. Because doing that and presenting the record the way that they did and all of it is what opened the door for them, the way a single would traditionally. But that's just not who they were. And I think by, like, you know, really being themselves and really putting something out there that they believed in, I think that there's just something about the authenticity of it, I think, really resonated with people. And when you put this record on, the energy of it, the fury, all of it just jumps off the vinyl at you. It gets your attention right from the beginning. And they recorded it thinking, you know, this might be it. You know, we might not ever do another record after this one if it doesn't sell. but you can sort of feel all that emotion as you listen to it. You can sort of feel like, wow, they're just going for all the marbles on this one. They're putting all their chips on this. And to me, that's kind of part of why it gets across. You know, and Getty said something similar. It wasn't 50 years later, but someone asked him at least 20 years later, maybe, why are people still listening to this? Why is this still resonating? You know, he thought about it a little bit, and, you know, just one of the things was, I guess it just resonated. You know, the emotion and all of it that we were feeling, people who listened to it were able to latch on to that. It's there. And to me, that is so much of why we're talking right now about this record. I think if it hadn't had that, and if it had not been as original as it was, and if it had not also just totally rejected every single bit of conventional wisdom that the music industry has, it wouldn't be the same record. Even if it did have a hit single, I don't know if it would have gotten across.
0: It's interesting because they did this, you know, going against anything and everything conventional, but it still sounds great. It's not just I'm yelling and, you know, going against the idea of singing. And I mean, a phenomenal album. Yeah, and it's funny, the record company did end up releasing a press kit, which I think you stated gave no indication of what they really thought of the album. And that's just funny. And people can read this in the book there. Something I thought of that you do include, but it led to another question for me. When Rush toured with Kiss so much between 74 and 76, you include that Gene Simmons called them, I think it was a Led Zeppelin Jr. or something to that effect, you know, referring to the power and feel and textures. And so I wonder, after 2112, have you ever by chance heard of Gene's judgment of something like, oh my God, this is more prog. I saw them as heavy, hard metal, rock, whatever. But now after 2112, he's like, wait, these Canadians, they're doing more prog or concept albums. Not that Gene would ever be judgmental.
1: No, of course not. And, you know, he'd be very guarded in his comments. Yeah. Not want to hurt anybody's feelings, of course. No, he's always been very blunt to the present day that to him, Rush is that first record with John Rutsey.
0: Playing. Oh, wow. Nice.
1: Yeah, he referred to it as just, you know, the meat and potatoes stuff. You know, excellent. And when you listen to Kiss music, you can see why that is, and that he didn't care for it as much, like as it got more progressive and getting into weird time signatures and stuff like that. It just wasn't for him.
0: Mm-hmm.
1: But he said they always just had this work ethic, and they just always brought just 100% all the time. And even when he didn't necessarily connect with the music they were making, you know, in a particular moment, it was always them. And they, as he said in the book, they were all for one and one for all.
0: Yeah.
1: Even if you don't like their music, I think you have to admire that. And you have to really admire the focus that they had and the dedication that they had. There's just not a lot of that out there. And, you know, there are a lot of struggling musicians today who are sort of like, you know, what do I have to do to break through and become famous? And what I would recommend to them is do not read this book, because it will tell you all the wrong things about what to do to get famous.
0: Nice. I'm David Fleming in conversation with Daniel Buxpan, author of Rush 2112, 50 Years. More at notoriousbuk.com and more as KVC Arts continues.
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0: Back now with KVC Arts, I'm David Fleming. On this edition of the program, I'm speaking with Daniel Buxpan, with many books and blogs under his belt in the world of music, the latest being Rush 2112, 50 Years. You can't fully talk about the book without, of course, talking about the album.

0: 2112. Here, let's go into that a bit. In a nutshell, what we would normally call the title track, in this case for folks, is the entirety of side one. It's the title side, if you will, a story divided into seven movements. And then we have five more songs not related to the story on side one, which makes up side two. So here's a question, and it involves a brief sidetrack. The song Christmas Eve Sarajevo, this was amongst the biggest to come from Savatage, and without a doubt the beginning of Trans-Siberian Orchestra. But the thing is, when Paul O'Neill brought the tune to Al Petrelli as he was trying to work it out, Al said, and I quote, "Dude, what's with the Christmas song?" Okay. And then it was Al who actually really shaped the tune with the experience that he'd had while there when he was with Alice Cooper. So back to 2112, the suite, let's say. This was Neil Peart as far as songwriting. Do you know if there was any reaction like, really? What's with this long sci-fi story? Or were Getty and Alex just as really amped, as it were, for this kind of thing?
1: They both said, and also Terry Brown, the co-producer, also said that, you know, when he presented the lyrics, they really kind of took a step back, like in a good way, in the sense that it was like, wow, this guy has just completely exceeded anything we could have expected for ourselves. Because, you know, it's this incredibly ambitious piece. And you have to keep in mind that, you know, at the time, the guys were not yet even 25 years old. You know, and they're still kind of unknown. It takes a lot of nerve as kind of a new unknown band. You know, it's basically like, this is our Lawrence of Arabia, our fourth record. But that's the thing, is they were up to the challenge. You know, we have seen so many bands try to do something ambitious, and, you know, for this reason or that reason, it doesn't work. This works. This absolutely works from start to finish. And you have to hand it to them for coming up with something like that. You know, especially at a time when they were maybe not in the best place with the label, coming out with something just incredibly ambitious, you know, that most bands who have been around for decades would not attempt. You know what I mean? Getting back to Kiss, They tried to do music from The Elder. You know, that was their attempt at being ambitious. I think we can all agree it did not do what they wanted it to do.
0: Right.
1: Although I love that record, and I will defend it until the day I die. But Rush can do that. For whatever reason, they're able to put these very high-level concepts into their music, but it doesn't in any way dilute the power of their sound. Like, that is still very much a hard rock record.
0: Oh, yeah.
1: It gets called a prog record. I don't really think it is. I think that's a hard rock record that does prog things, maybe a better way to say it.
0: Sure.
1: If you just want, like, you know, some, you know, good hard rock to just jam out to, that record is great. It will work. Or if you want something at this much higher level, it functions that way too. And I would say that about pretty much their entire catalog. You can just bang your head to it if you want, or you can really dig into it on a much deeper level.
0: Yes, and even some of the songs from the Elusive Side 2 that start off very much acoustic lessons, Something for Nothing, for example. These are, you know, it's still, then they really, really rock out after that. The cover art for 2112, this ended up becoming the symbol of the band. Break that cover down, if you will, the artist they used, and then the piece itself. I mean, in a way, a person could look at it and say it's kind of basic on the surface, but I really feel like there's a lot more depth in thought involved.
1: Yeah, it was their second time working with Hugh Sine. Their first experience with him was for the cover to Caress of Steel, which the people at Mercury didn't like it, and they just unilaterally stepped in and changed the cover. Yeah, so when the record shipped, it was this thing that just had nothing to do with what Sine had designed, and they really didn't like it. So they had it written into their contract that any time the record was going to go to press, Hugh had to be there to personally approve what they were about to print. You can see that as also kind of like an early sign of, oh, these guys know what they want to do, and they're not going to really accept any interference. They really have their vision, and they really want to pursue that. Hugh, who I interviewed for the book, he told me that the design of the 2112 cover just came from talking with Neil about the lyrics and what it was all about, and just what he did seemed to be a good approximation of the theme of the story. he did not know, and nobody knew at the time, that it was going to become what he called their Playboy Bunny.
2: You know,
1: the Mick Jagger lips and tongue.
2: That's right,
1: yeah. It just turned into this incredibly iconic, easily identifiable thing. And, you know, what you said about it being, you know, a simple design, I think that's actually why it works. You know, because you can really make a very strong impression with a simple design. And, you know, I mean, I don't know if it was the same for you, but that record, you could walk into the record store and that record could be on a rack all the way at the back of the store. And you would see it when you came in. You could see it from that far away. And it just attracts your eye and is just very pleasing to the eye, but it doesn't give everything away. So it makes you curious about, like, ooh, what's in here? What's in this record with this interesting cover? What's that all about?
2: Yeah.
1: You know, and I mean, 50 years later, again, here we are talking about it, so I guess it worked.
0: It's very intriguing, and it was a very, I think, interesting notion in being inspired by the lyrics, but wanting to make sure to not be too precise or literal, although as you stated in the book, or what he stated and you included in your book, some dude, in their words, tuning a guitar atop a spiral staircase, really, I think, could have been quite nice. Do you know if there was any discussion of the art, or they asked for something and they got this guy in a pentacle and they went with it?
1: There was no pushback whatsoever. They felt like, yep, that's it, you got it. But again, not thinking, okay, we're set for the next 50 years.
0: Right.
1: Just this will be good for this record. And I think anyone you talk to who's had some work of art that they've done, some creative effort that they've done that has ended up just staying out there and just resonating for years, people will always ask them, you know, did you know when you made it that it would turn out this way? And, you know, they've all said, we had no idea. You know, creatively, we were just kind of fighting for our careers on this record. And that cover, Hugh was like, yeah, it's an elegant design. And, you know, it's very easy to see and very pleasing to the eye. But at no time did they ever think people will talk about this in the year 2026.
2: Yeah,
1: it just never came up.
0: I'm David Fleming in conversation with Daniel Buxpan. His latest book is Rush 2112, 50 Years. This is an iconic album, and despite its popularity, it's known mainly for the title track, which again takes up the entirety of side one, although there's so much more there. Let's talk about that lost second side. I'm being only a bit tongue-in-cheek in that, yeah. I think a lot of the time when people think about and play 2112, they're really thinking about side one when they're wanting to hear 2112. But there are things like Passage to Bangkok and just all these other really cool tunes that don't necessarily tie in. I say necessarily because I really feel like Something for Nothing could tie in, but we may circle back to that. But I don't know if I'd noticed this on other Rush albums. It was Neil doing most of the writing for this, as far as lyrics anyway. We've got Lifeson and Geddy Lee each taking a turn on Lessons and Tears.
1: Yeah.
0: Was Neil the primary lyricist?
1: Like 90% of the time, I would say it was him. You know, he was not on the first record, and those lyrics were done at the absolute last minute by Geddy and Alex. And if you take that record, read the lyric sheet, and then go to Fly By Night and read the lyric sheet, you will say, oh, something is different here. It just kind of fell into place that he became the lyricist, you know, because Geddy and Alex just didn't really like to write lyrics that much.
0: Okay.
1: It just wasn't really their thing. And what Neil said was he noticed a vacuum. You know, there was just an opportunity there. So he just wrote some lyrics and presented them, and they used them. And that's just how he became the primary lyricist. It just worked.
0: Okay.
1: And there was no fighting about it. And there was no, like, but, you know, this is my song. There's just none of that. I mean,

0: circling back to memories of the album. Alex, for example, you know, putting on the album every so often and being rewarded by the experience. Much like musicians creating an album when they have a pile of songs and they choose one with which to close. And then sometimes it's a matter of having the album together and then wanting to write a good closer. Did you by chance already have this portion together and decide, wait, okay, this is going to be a great ending, and then you ended up placing it last? Or was it the case of having the book and then needing to write a good closer?
1: No, it kind of presented itself. There are a lot of similarities where, you know, this album, everything kind of fell into place for them. And for this book, everything just kind of fell into place for me. And there were just a lot of very natural quotes and stuff like that that I saw that just really served the project very well. And, you know, when I saw that, and there's, I think, a closing comment from Terry Brown, they remember it so fondly. A lot of musicians never listen to their own record. Some of them hate the sound of their own records. But, you know, the fact that Alex will put it on sometimes and be like, yeah, all right, we had something here. To me, that really speaks very well of the album. I mean, I don't read my books after they come out. You know, I wrote it already. I'm done with it. You know? But yeah, I mean, to be able to go back in middle age, you know, and revisit something you did when you were in your early 20s and not cringe, that's amazing. That really says a lot about, you know, how well the album holds up. If the artist can listen to it, it's a good album, I think.
0: Oh, wow.
1: Usually they're like, oh, it's terrible. I hate the way it sounds. Our producer was stupid. And, you know, it's all this stuff. It is rare that they will go back and listen to it. But here we are.
0: It's been Conversation with Daniel Buxpan for this edition of KVC Arts. Daniel's authored quite a few books in the world of music, with his latest being Rush 2112, 50 Years. More at notoriousbuk.com. And with that, we wrap up another edition of KVC Arts. Thanks again to Daniel, and here at KVCR, thanks to Rick Dulock, Sandy Hodela, Jessica Greenwell, Tony Lopez, and Shireen Awad. Many past shows can be found through iTunes, Spotify, NPR One, or many other podcast sites, and more still at kvcr.org/arts. Music beds and themes heard on KVCR is composed and performed by Sean Longstreet, so thanks to Sean as well. It's been Rush 2112 through and through this time around. Also, this edition of KVC Arts goes out to Kevin Wolf, with whom I have a few very specific Rush-related memories. I'm David Fleming. 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

0: Hey there, this is Felix Contreras. This week on Alt Latino, Ana Maria Sayer and I have accumulated a summer's worth of new music. We can't wait to share it with you. We have music from Mexico. We have music from the Caribbean. We have jazz. We have all kinds of cool stuff on the next Alt Latino right here on your favorite NPR station. 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
2: It'll be mostly clear tonight with inland valley lows dropping to the low to mid 70s. I'm David Fleming with this KVCR weather update. Mostly sunny Wednesday morning, then becoming partly cloudy. The highs through the rest of this week remaining around 107 to 109.
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3: From WHYY in Philadelphia, this is Fresh Air. I'm Dave Davies. Today, national security correspondent Joby Warwick tells the story of the world's most famous terrorist of the 70s and 80s. The man who came to be known as Carlos the Jackal killed and kidnapped for years, eluding law enforcement while frequenting nightclubs and luxury hotels, earning quite a reputation in the tabloid press. Warwick describes a moment in 1975 when he was

0: 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And from the estate of Joan B. Kroc, whose bequest serves as an enduring investment in the future of public radio and seeks to help NPR be the model for high-quality journalism in the 21st century.
1: Who was Harry Smith? 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
2: 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It'll be mostly clear tonight with inland valley lows dropping to the low to mid 70s. I'm David Fleming with this KVCR weather update. Mostly sunny Wednesday morning, then becoming partly cloudy. The highs through the rest of this week remaining around 107 to 109. 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It's 8 o'clock.
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3: 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I'm Ana Maria Serre.
4: And I'm Felix Contreras.
3: Since you left, I'm in the first chair. I am first chair host.
4: So do I get to say, let the chisme begin?
3: Exactly.
4: Oh, I missed my cue. The chisme this week is new music. You know, I was very busy doing another project on the Grateful Dead with Isabella Gomez Sarmiento. All this really great music from over the summer has accumulated. We're almost done with the summer, and the music just kept coming in left and right. So I'm going to get right to it. I think you're first this week.
3: Okay. So this is a song that I brought on actually last week, but you missed it. So I'm bringing it on again because I wanted to make sure that you heard it. In Mexico City recently, there was a Fred Again. Are you familiar with Fred Again, Felix?
4: Yes.
3: Oh my God. Amazing. Yeah. Okay. So Fred Again, really big electronic artist, collaborated with Latin Mafia, which

0: is one of the most exciting on the rise, kind of experimental electronic sounds from Mexico.
1: You've played them.
0: I have played them. Wow, you're so ubicado, Felix. So I'm going to play you a song from this new album that they did together and then explain it to you. This song is called, come on. Please.

0: they're using the voices as percussion for the rhythm.
1: Which is traditionally something that Latin Mafia has done. I mean, they're a group of three brothers, right? So that's kind of their strength. We've talked about brothers on the show before, siblings, and how they kind of have this fluidez with how they create together. And that's something that has worked in their project since its inception. And then you take an artist like Fred again, who uses vocals also as a tool, but in a different way, where he takes voices and he kind of like contorts and plays with them and pulls from the world. So then to see them collaborate together, I was really curious when I saw that they were going to do something together, because it wasn't clear to me how it would work, but it works really nicely. And the fun thing about it, Felix, so it was the three brothers, it was Fred again, and then it was also his brother. So it was five brothers making a record together.
0: Wow.
1: Yeah.
0: Cool.
1: And then they brought together, so that song was with Brian Eno, which is long, long, long time.
0: Wait. Brian Eno produced that track?
1: Brian Eno was on that track, yeah.
0: Oh my God. He's the pioneer, founder of ambient music.
1: Exactly. That's the really cool thing, is that basically with this album, they brought on all these really interesting collaborators. I want to play you one song specifically called Mabe.

0: So what was really cool to me about this track is Mabe historically, like, you will see Mabe live. Every time I've seen Mabe live, most of the time,
1: Mabe Frate.
0: Mabe Frate.
1: From Guatemala.
0: The amazing Guatemalan cellist. Yes. She's known for her cello, which you actually do hear her cello in multiple places on this album, which also amazing for her. I mean, she was on the Blood Orange record. Like, she's been really interestingly incorporated in a lot of big albums in the past year. But more than that, something she always does is she plays with pedals, she plays with her vocal, she uses her vocal, and she distorts it, like when she's in these really small live music settings, it's always different, it's always a little improvised, and she uses it to surround her cello, and so to take that out, isolate it, and then put it onto a track with Latin Mafia and Fred again was like brain explosion. It was really exciting to me to see this record come out.
1: Okay, I'm going to go look for it. I'm going to listen to the whole thing. I'm going to make a playlist around it, I'm sure.
0: Of course you are. Oh my God, that's when you know. That's when you know. I love it. That was a couple of songs from the new Fred Again Latin Mafia record called 9 Months and 50 Hours.
1: Okay, I've got something from a band called Dos Santos. And this is a band that I've been following for a very, very long time. It's their first new album in 5 years. They're from Chicago. They're what I call a cumbia jam band. Okay.
0: Mm.
1: I first saw them in South by Southwest around 2014, 2015. I can't even remember. Their new record is coming out at the end of August. It's called Es Amor. This is a track called Money Gun.

0: Okay, you know, from the beginning, these guys have been, like I said, a cumbia jam band. But they, what they do, though, is they mix it up. There's like psychedelic cumbia from Peru. Mm. There's roots cumbia from Colombia that they do. There's also Mexican cumbia. Mm. So there's all these different adaptations of the cumbia groove that they specialize in. And they were one of the earliest groups to use cumbia in the indie scene as a means of identity. Right? So, like I said, they've been playing for a while. And so they were always using the cumbia. And then they mix in, they do son jarocho, they do funk, they do jazz.
1: What's their relationship to all these different types of cumbia? Because I think that that's an interesting point you bring up, Felix. So many people talk about cumbia. You've talked about cumbia as this unifier, as this universal thing in Latin America. But really, it is a super nuanced, despite it being the same, very different, depending on where it comes from and who's using it. And so it's hard, I think, to find a band that can properly blend different varietals of cumbia to make something cohesive. And this sounds cohesive and beautiful, so I'm wondering what their makeup is that makes them capable of that.
0: They are various ethnic backgrounds, based in Chicago. I think there's a Puerto Rican percussionist. I think there's a Puerto Rican member. Alex Chavez is the leader of the band. He's a guitar player and lead vocalist. He is an anthropologist. He's got his PhD in anthropology, so he's studied all this stuff, right? Mm. This is like his ongoing PhD thesis or whatever, right? Okay, so here's the backstory. So he studied all this music. He's a very, very talented guitar player. Like when I saw them live back then, just long jams, great leads you can hear, and drawing from all these different traditions. So I had a beer with them when I met them years ago, and I had a beer with Alex. This is a sidebar, all right? And it goes to how he's dedicated himself to his studies. I was talking to him. He, from West Texas, he did his undergrad, his master's, and his PhD at the University of Texas in Austin. And one of his mentors and one of his professors was the late Dr. Manuel Peña, who is an expert on Norteño, cumbia. He's an expert on music from Mexico in different forms. Remember I told you years ago that I taught the music of Mexico and Southwest at Fresno State, like in the 90s? I was teaching Manuel Peña's class.
1: No.
0: No, because he took leave from Fresno State to go to UT Austin to get his PhD. Because Manuel Peña's an old friend of mine, right? He was an old friend. And so when I met Alex Chavez, we were talking, blah, blah, blah. He says, oh, I studied with Dr. Manuel Peña. I said, I'm no Manuel Peña. He from when I was a freshman in college. And I've even played with him a few times. So yeah, it was like full circle. And it makes sense because the dedication that he and the rest of the band put into the son jarocho, the funk, the jazz, it just comes naturally to them. So to answer your question, it's just part of, their existence, part of their life, and it's part of their own identity.
1: But I think that is a key point, the academic background there, because we've talked about people who study academia or spend time in that world and then try to incorporate that in their music in a lyrical way or in a conceptual way. And I think that this specifically is a really beautiful, light touch, but authentic way to do it, right? To study and understand the diversity of these sounds and then incorporate that musically, rhythmically into what you're doing is really, I think it works quite well.
0: And in this case with Dos Santos, yeah. I've been a big fan of them, like I said, since I met him at South By. Dr. Alex Chavez. Alex also teaches at Notre Dame, where my son went to school, so I know that they've had some connections there. So yeah, like, it's nice to hear from them, and I'm really excited that they have a new record coming out. The new record's called Es Amor, and the band is Dos Santos.
1: Okay, so this next track album that I'm going to play you're going to recognize. Absolute songwriting legend, Mexican El David Aguilar, has a new record. And it's really interesting. I want to play you this first track. It's called Estefania, not Stephanie.

0: This guy is
1: one of the most prolific romantic songwriters of Latin America today. And he releases his new record and he's like, I need help with my English. I want to write you a love song about doing normal things.
0: It's
1: brilliant, actually.
0: It is brilliant. It's brilliant. It is brilliant.
1: It
0: I
1: is
0: have
1: brilliant.
0: Never heard anything like that. And it's just such a great
1: idea. I mean, he's written, like, to contextualize, he's kind of one of those, like, famous industry or famous...
0: Underground.
1: Like everyone
0: like
1: who knows...
0: Following.
1: Exactly. Everyone who knows, you know, either makes music or knows really well, kind of like the Latin American songwriting thing, is absolutely knows who he is.
0: Yeah.
1: But he's secretly behind some of the best, biggest, beautiful, flowery, poetic romance songs. And then his record is Estefania, not Stephanie.
0: And he's like reading, like, I went to the supermarket. I love this.
1: And that is, you know, the beauty of someone like Enel David is he spent so many years writing. Mm-hmm. He's so aware of, oh, what makes a good song? What makes people like a song? The craft has been mastered. And
0: craft,
1: so what do you
0: is the
1: do?
0: Good word, right.
1: Yeah, what do you do once you've mastered the craft? Well, you play with it.
0: Right.
1: Because now you know how to make a love song that everyone's going to die for, but that's not interesting to you anymore. What you want to do is play with form and play with, you know, all the different ways that someone could make a song that aren't necessarily about, like, how can I convince everyone to love? Like, he didn't make that song because it's going to go viral or because, you know, a million people are going to hear it. He made it because that's his art.
0: It's almost like, you know, like an intellectual exploration of how he deconstructs the songwriting process
1: mm-hmm.
0: to the most simplest form.
1: Mm-hmm.
0: Like he just wrote.
1: Even
0: it's
1: that
0: like
1: chorus,
0: it's like listening to a text.
1: Or that as you're building up to the chorus and he does this, he like breaks the form a little bit.
0: Yeah.
1: But still make, because that part where he's talking about his English.
0: Yeah.
1: Because I need help with my English. And it almost doesn't fit. Like he's almost making it a bad song. You know
0: right,
1: what I mean?
0: Right,
1: like he
0: exactly.
1: almost breaks it so much that you're like, is he going to get there? Is this going to work as a song? But because he's him, he can, it's almost like jazz. It's like taking the wrong note, but as a songwriter, right?
0: Making it right.
1: And making it right. Like he's so good at what he does that he can take the wrong structure and he's like, but let me make it sound good. Amazing.
0: Amazing. Jinx. Man, awesome. Good call, man.
1: Amazing. That is El David Aguilar's new record, Vigente.
0: I'm going to stop saying time for jazz because...
1: Yeah, like as if you never...
0: Because I'm like, let's just consider it a regular part of the alt-Latino musical diet, okay? So it's...
1: I'm sorry, you're just making declarations.
0: I'm just
1: here.
0: Making declarations.
1: I thought I was first chair.
0: No, I'm making declarations. Because I have a new album from saxophonist Miguel Zenon, who's from Puerto Rico, and pianist Luis Perdomo, who's from Venezuela. They have three albums of jazz explorations of the bolero. And the albums have been called El Arte de Bolero. We're up to volume 3. This is their take on the classic Verdad Amarga, Bitter Truth.

0: You know, that's my thing these days, is jazz musicians from Latin American, Caribbean countries, even Spain, that are interpreting jazz through their own cultural lens. Mm. And I mean...
1: These days?
0: It's...
1: That's been your thing since the beginning of time.
0: Well, it's more so because I think it's hitting critical mass these days. Mm. There's a lot more musicians. I played the young woman from Uruguay a couple weeks ago. But Miguel Zenon has been doing it almost from the beginning when he started his career. I think going back to 2005, he's always had that.
1: Why do I know that name?
0: Miguel Zenon? Because he's...
1: Everywhere.
0: Yeah. He's Puerto Rican. He's been doing a lot of stuff. A lot of the musicians, the younger musicians in Puerto Rico that you've known and met, they've either studied with him or know about him. Mm. So yeah, he's a big deal. So, and I've been talking about this on the show about how, yeah, well, it's the Latin American songbook. But what I wanted to do this time was let's go through, let's play that introduction again. Let's hear Miguel Zenon playing that melody with Luis Perdomo underneath. And then I want to play like these other versions from different countries so you can see how one song takes on different identities based on the musician and the culture in the country. So this, again, we're going to hear Miguel play that beautiful melody of the song Verdad Amarga. Okay, Mexican composer Consuelo Velázquez, remember that name, wrote this in the early 40s, and this is what it sounded like when Mexican vocalist María Luisa Landín recorded it shortly after and made it a hit in Mexico.

kind of a big band setup, all that stuff. In Cuba, it sounded like this when Pablo Milanés made a version in the Cuban feeling style. Yo!

0: No.
1: Mira, everything that's old is new again.
0: Wow.
1: Right? Again, Miguel Zenon and Luis Perdomo have amassed 3 volumes of these songs. These are songs that, like this one here, like we just heard, resonate throughout the Spanish-speaking world. The boleros were born in Cuba, but they're everywhere. And that's an example. This album is just full of these things. And side note, Consuela Velasquez, she wrote Bésame Mucho también.
0: I know that, and I actually said it on last week's show.
1: Oh, okay. Well, I'm sorry. That shows I didn't.
0: Because
1: I haven't listened
0: yet.
1: Because
0: you know what else she did? She wrote a bunch of songs on Cole Español for Nat King Cole.
1: I have to listen to the show. I'm sorry. Outed.
0: You have to listen to the show.
1: Outed. Outed. That was the song Verdad Amarga from Miguel Zenon and Luis Perdomo from the album El Arte de Bolero, which is coming out on August 28th.
0: Okay, so we're going electronic experimental again. Mexican.
1: Oh my gosh, let's go.
0: This is a duo, Manolo Cabrera and Hugo Lara. The name of the duo is Ros. They've established themselves, honestly, as a pretty big force. Again, like I said, there's not necessarily this most robust, abundant Mexican electronic scene, but they've been doing it. This is their debut album, Se Está Haciendo Tarde, and this song is called Daytona.

0: Do you recognize that voice, Felix? Let me help you.
1: Okay, well, I'm gonna need more help than that. Who is it?
0: Peso Pluma.
1: Get out of here.
0: Peso Pluma, who has, I know, who has more and more been exploring other spaces. But that's the thing that I love about these guys is they really do very successfully kind of like bring artists into a different context. And they do it quite well. I'm going to play you another song. It's called

0: I mean, I don't know, right? Like, these two Mexican dudes doing, like, this kind of interesting gospel electronic thing that switches it up to sound very, like, American trap. While most of this record is actually them playing with, like, sonidero, cumbia styles, it's just a lot of... They're playing.
1: Yeah.
0: They're playing, and it's working.
1: Sonic landscapes, man.
0: I know. There's no rules anymore.
1: Right. There are no more rules.
0: You just do it.
1: That's what makes this job so great, man. It's like finding this stuff. Are you kidding? And sharing it with everybody? There are no rules, man.
0: That was a couple tracks from the new Ross album, Se Está Haciendo Tarde.
1: Okay. I've been dying to share this with you since we started the show, because the next track I have is an artist that, again, uses the voice as an instrument in the studio and in live performances. This is an artist, she calls herself La Zorra Zapata. She's from Lima, she's based in Mexico. I didn't know her before, but I'm glad I know her now. She's got an album called I Love You Baby. We're gonna hear Échame a Mí la Culpa.

0: She almost has a Julieta Venegas tone to her.
1: Okay, yeah, and she does. And in other tracks, she does this layering thing, and it's it reminds you of like Lucelena Mendoza from Ilabamba, but more specifically,
0: very experimental in her affectations, I would say.
1: And she very much sounds like Juana Molina from Argentina, who's very, very well known for that, and we've loved her on Alt Latino for a long time. The whole record is full of all of these great sonic sensibilities, these great cover songs from a lot of different artists from a lot of different countries. Again, the artist is La Zora Zapata. The album is called I Love You Baby. It's already out, so go check it out. You have been listening to Alt Latino from NPR Music. Our audio editor is Noah Caldwell.
0: The executive producer of NPR Music is Saraya Mohammed.
1: Sonali Mehta is executive director. I'm Felix Contreras.
0: And I'm Ana Maria Sayer. Send us an email.
1: Say more than that. If you like what you heard, send us an email.
0: Send us an email.
1: Just stay in touch with us. We really love to hear from you guys.
0: Only.
1: Yeah.
0: Felix doesn't have a lot of friends.
1: AltLatino@npr.org.

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1: Nelson Mandela is president. 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
8: Coming up on Crowd Science with me, Caroline Steele. Listener Matt wants to know, why is he warm-blooded? I go searching for a warm-blooded animal.
9: Oh my gosh, I can't believe you've already got a hedgehog.
10: Wow, oh my gosh, hello, little.
11: He's a boy, can you see?
10: Oh yeah, I can see. Oh, little. Lovely.
11: Yeah,
10: oh my gosh, so cute.
11: Little face and the little ears. Hi, little one.
8: And I speak to the experts to find the answer. That's coming up on Crowd Science after the news.
12: BBC News with Will Chalk. Tributes have been coming in following the death of Dolly Parton at the age of 80. US media is reporting the country music legend died after a brief battle with cancer. Elton John described her as a giant of an artist. Paul McCartney said she was unrivaled in the world of country music. The head of Instagram, Adam Mosseri, has testified in a high-profile court case against the parent company Meta in California. 29 US states accuse Meta of designing its products to be addictive to young users and then hiding the research. Mr. Mosseri denied encouraging employees to keep negative information away from the public. The former Liberian Vice President, Jewel Howard Taylor, has been remanded in custody ahead of her trial on alleged links to drug trafficking and other offences. Two Croatians and a Ukrainian have also been charged in the same case. The head of the International Monetary Fund has said the global economy has weathered the energy shock caused by the US-Israel war on Iran better than feared. Kristalina Georgieva said the impact of the war had been asymmetric, predicated on how dependent countries were on oil from the Gulf. China and India have agreed to continue their dialogue towards a mutually acceptable settlement of their border dispute. This follows 2 days of talks in Beijing. Both sides described the talks as comprehensive and candid. Police in Washington have arrested a man carrying a guillotine in the back of his pickup truck near the US Supreme Court. The suspect had driven from California. New analysis suggests smokers wanting to quit their habit have a better chance if they use nicotine vapes, rather than patches or gums. The review by an international group of experts also found that the use of e-cigarettes was more successful than support programs. It also supports the view smoking is much worse for your health than vaping. And that's the latest BBC News headlines.
13: BBC News.
9: Oh my gosh, I can't believe you've already got a hedgehog.
10: Wow, oh my gosh, hello, little.
11: He's a boy, can you see?
10: Oh yeah, I can see. Oh, little. Lovely.
11: Yeah, there
10: oh my
11: is.
10: Gosh, so cute.
11: Little face and the little ears. Hi, little one.
8: You're listening to Crowd Science from the BBC World Service. I'm Caroline Steele, and I'm joining some scientists on a disused golf course. We're in search of its small, round, and extremely spiky residents. Hedgehogs. You know how to look for them?
10: Yeah, I guess they kind of stand out a little bit, but in this long grass it is pretty difficult.
11: He looks so sweet, and his eyes are open, he's staring at me like, hi.
8: Importantly, hedgehogs are warm-blooded. In fact, they're a particularly curious type of warm-blooded, which is relevant to this week's question.
14: Hello, I'm Matt from West Yorkshire in the United Kingdom.
8: And Matt, what is your question for Crowd Science?
14: My question is, why am I warm-blooded?
8: Do you mean sort of in contrast to like a snake that's cold-blooded?
14: Yeah, that's right. So why do I have warm blood? Why do most mammals have warm blood? Why do insects have cold blood or temperature regulating blood? How does my blood get to the right temperature and how does it maintain that temperature?
9: Yes, because it's always about 37 degrees, right? Which is interesting. How do we get it there?
14: Right.
9: So what made you think of this question?
14: It stemmed from the heat wave, actually, the recent heat wave in the UK. I was watching some insects on the patio, some ants, and I wondered why, if they were cold-blooded and their blood temperature kind of regulated with the ambient temperature, why they didn't boil, why their blood didn't get to a temperature that wasn't sustainable.
9: Yes, interesting question. How do insects or other cold-blooded animals cope when it gets incredibly hot? So what do you hope that we'll find out about being warm-blooded? If you had to break it down into sort of a few things that you want to know.
14: So I'd like to know why that particular temperature range. I'd like to know why we're not cold-blooded and what would be the advantages or disadvantages of being cold-blooded as opposed to being warm-blooded.
9: I haven't really thought about warm versus cold-blooded since being at school and learning that. So it's going to be a steep learning curve and it's going to be fun. So thanks so much for asking your question.
14: Thank you.
8: Thanks for getting in touch, Matt. Regardless of the environment, be it a cold, rainy day here in the UK or an uncomfortably hot day in Uganda, we all keep our body temperature at a comfortable 37-ish degrees Celsius, which is really quite impressive when you stop and think about it. So how do we manage such consistency? And is it the same story for all warm-blooded animals? And what about cold-blooded animals? Lizards bask in the sunshine, snakes warm themselves on hot rocks, which sounds quite enjoyable, but why is it a good evolutionary strategy? Plus, lying in the sun actually sounds quite warm to me. So what do we mean by cold-blooded and warm-blooded anyway?
6: Cold-blooded really means the body temperature depends on the temperature of the environment. We call that ectotherm. Ecto means from the outside. Therm means temperature. So your body temperature comes from the temperature of the environment. You regulate your body temperature based on the temperature of the environment.
8: This is Manuel Leal. He's an evolutionary biologist at the University of Missouri, Columbia in the US. He researches lizards in the Caribbean.
6: A warm-blooded is an endotherm. Endo means inside and term against from temperature, which means that the heat you generate is used to maintain body temperature because you're able to trap that heat.
8: So warm-blooded animals or endotherms, like us humans, generate their own heat. While animals that rely on the world around them to warm up are described as ectotherms or cold-blooded.
6: Cold is relative, right? When you say cold, it means I feel that it's colder than I am. But it turns out if you were to grab a lizard in the desert, you will say, this lizard is hotter than I am. So in that sense, you will be the cold-blooded.
8: Okay, so if I picked up a lizard in the desert, it wouldn't feel cold, it would feel warm.
6: It will feel warmer than you, some of them, yeah. Some of them might have a temperature that is above your body temperature. I think the idea of cold-blooded came from an easy way out to explain how an animal maintains its body temperature. And in the case of humans, it happens because we produce heat and we are able to maintain that heat, and therefore the idea of warm-blooded.
8: So the terms warm-blooded and cold-blooded are a bit misleading. If you find a snake first thing in the morning, its blood may be pretty cold. But if it has a chance to bask in the sun, its blood could reach a higher temperature than many warm-blooded animals or endotherms.
6: We all have ectotherms as ancestors, right? We all come from a fish. Let's just not go too far. We know fish are our ancestors, and all fish are ectotherms, right? The division was that animals develop either feathers or hair, and that allowed them to start maintaining body temperature, and then that's when you get the endotherms versus the ectotherms, what you call the cold-blooded, which, again, is the most common. In terms of animals, most animals are ectotherms.
8: Ectotherms make up the majority of animal life on Earth, and in many ways, endotherms got lucky. Over evolutionary time, our ancestors developed ways of generating more heat, and insulation like fur and feathers helped them hold on to it. Now, millions of years of evolution later, it's a lot more complicated than that. In fact, we humans are nearly furless. So how do we keep ourselves warm?
15: As mammals, what we do is we generate a lot of internal heat just by staying alive with metabolic activity.
8: This is Simon Hodder, Director of the Environmental Ergonomics Research Centre at Loughborough University in the UK.
15: You could think about it as a smart central heating system. So it will help us when we're too cold to keep us warm, but it will also help us to lose heat when we get too hot.
8: And rather than warm water running through pipes, in our central heating system, we have blood running through veins.
15: The blood circulates around the body, taking heat to the extremities and then bringing cool blood back. Even if we don't do any external work and we're just lying sleeping at night, we're still generating heat. Yes, we've got less internal heat that we're building up, but we have to maintain this 37 degrees.
8: Okay, we need to stay at 37 degrees and our blood helps us with that. So you mentioned that if we're too hot, more blood flows to the surface. Yeah. And I guess that's to cool the blood down?
15: So you have your main arteries and veins, and then you have lots of blood vessels off those. So when we get hot, what we need to do is to actually lose some of that heat to the environment. And so we push as much as we can to the surface of the skin. And that's something called vasodilation. Typically, we would say you have a core temperature of 37 degrees. Your skin is probably around about 33.
8: Oh, okay.
15: That's why when we think of comfortable temperatures, we probably think about 25 degrees. And so we've got this temperature gradient of 33 to 25, and we're easily losing heat to that.
8: A difference in temperature between our skin and the air around us means we lose heat from our blood. Now, during the heat wave in Europe this summer, I found it very hard to cool down as the temperature was above 33 degrees, our skin temperature, for days on end. A feeling which many listeners will be all too familiar with.
15: So that's where sweating comes in, and that active element of the sweat coming onto the surface of the skin, the moisture there, evaporates off, and then that recools the skin.
8: How do we cope with being too cold? Do we redirect our blood again?
15: So when we get too cold, or the environment's too cold, our skin temperature is one of our first indicators about our environment, and it's telling us what to do. So it will note down that it's now getting cooler. But that then triggers a warning. So now the body wants to conserve its heat. So now it actually shuts off this blood flow to the periphery, and that's something called vasoconstriction. So the idea there is about trying to maintain the temperature of your internal components, and that's your heart, lungs, liver, brain.
8: How do we control all of this? What's going on? Is it inside our brains?
15: Yes, there's part of the brain called the hypothalamus, which acts as almost like our central heating control system. So that's looking to provide signals to the body to maintain that 37 degrees that we want. So it will be telling us either to sweat, shiver, vasoconstrict, vasodilate, and that's the area that does that. And it's picking up information from the periphery of the body. You've got skin temperature sensors, which are actually sending signals back, and it's integrating that and responding to how it's feeling.
8: So it's getting information from your skin saying how hot the environment is.
15: Yeah.
8: Then making decisions about how we should respond, how constricted or dilated our blood vessels should be, how much we should be sweating.
15: Yes.
8: And all of this is happening outside of our consciousness.
15: Yes. It's what we could probably think of if you go back to your central heating. It's your thermostat.
8: So we humans keep ourselves at a comfortable 37 degrees, thanks to the hypothalamus, our brain's thermostat, and a clever system of sweating and widening and narrowing blood vessels. But not all endotherms work quite like us. In fact, I had a close encounter with a particularly unusual example.
16: We are working with hedgehogs, and this is the end of the active season for hedgehogs. They will probably start hibernating in September, and we are trying to find hedgehogs and equip them with thermosensitive radio transmitters to monitor the hibernation behavior.
8: This is Yulia Novak. She's an ecophysiologist at Liverpool John Moores University here in the UK. She studies how animals respond to changes in the environment, particularly when it comes to regulating body temperature. And at the moment, she's focusing on hedgehogs, which brings us to a disused golf course in Liverpool, here in the UK. And is this a particular hedgehog hotspot? Do hedgehogs really like golf courses?
16: That's hard to tell. We have found them on several golf courses. So depending on the golf course, yes, I think they are a good location for hedgehogs. And there is a really large population on this golf course.
8: Despite having never seen one in the wild, hedgehogs are one of my favourite animals. They're about the size of a small melon, covered in brown spiky spines, and when they feel threatened, they simply curl up into a ball. An inspired strategy. So how do they go about keeping warm?
16: So hedgehogs are actually warm-blooded animals in a way, so they're endothermic, but they are special in the regard that they are heterothermic, so they're heterothermic endotherms, which means that their body temperature is not stable during all of the year.
8: So hedgehogs are heterothermic endotherms, which means they generate their own heat, but they don't keep their body temperature constant.
16: They are seasonal hibernators, and that means during the winter, their body temperature will decrease, so they will change the set point for the body temperature to a lower level, which saves them lots of energy and allows them to survive during conditions when it's colder and less food is available.
8: And why is it that you're fitting transmitters to hedgehogs?
16: The reason why we work with hedgehogs is that they are a seasonal hibernator, but we actually do not know much about the hibernation behavior in the wild. We do not know whether they can use the hibernation behavior flexibly. We do not know whether they can change their hibernation behavior in response to urbanization or climate change, so any environmental changing conditions.
8: So you don't know how hedgehogs respond to changing conditions. That's what you're trying to find by tracking them.
16: So by understanding when heterothermic endotherms like a hedgehog choose to either maintain the high metabolic rate or to reduce the metabolic rate, we understand more about the costs and benefits that have shaped the evolution of endothermy.
8: Your metabolic rate is essentially the rate at which your body uses energy. A hibernating hedgehog has a much lower metabolic rate than an active one. Yulia is researching the hibernation patterns of hedgehogs in response to changes in the environment like climate change, which might give us some clues about the trade-offs that come with being warm-blooded. Trade-offs that have played a role in our evolutionary history. That's what we're going to be looking at next. 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Later this year, it's our 10th anniversary. And as the show is driven entirely by you listeners, we also want you to help us celebrate. So what's your favourite ever episode of Crowd Science and why? Have you had your question answered? And what did that mean to you? Has an episode of Crowd Science changed the way you thought about something? Or maybe it's inspired you in some way? We want to hear about all of your Crowd Science stories. Please email them to crowdscience@bbc.co.uk or you can WhatsApp us a message or voice note to +44 8000 314 773. I'm Caroline Steele, and this week we're answering a question from our listener Matt, who wants to know why he's warm-blooded. Although it turns out that warm-blooded and cold-blooded are pretty misleading terms. Ectotherms, or cold-blooded animals, can get very hot, while some endotherms, or warm-blooded animals, can drop their body temperature to hibernate. Back on the golf course, after tramping through long grass at night with head torches, Yulia's team have found a hedgehog. Mission accomplished. You've got a lovely hedgehog in your hands. What are your plans for him?
16: So Katie has just done some behavioural tests to see how bold or how shy this individual is.
8: Katie Crawford is Yulia's PhD student.
16: So we place them on their back, and then they're curling up, and we are seeing how long it takes for them to actually stick their nose out or their feet out.
17: And was he bold or was he shy?
16: He took just under 5 minutes. So about half of them take under, about half of them take over.
17: Cute. Okay, so you've established that he's average in terms of temperament.
16: We're going to weigh him now and then give him some heat shrink markers. So we have little heat shrink that we put on the spines with a number on so we can identify them again. Mm. And then we will put a radio transmitter on him.
17: I'm amazed that he sort of sits still and isn't trying to run off. He's surrendered to his weighing fate.
16: 883 grams. You could hibernate it that way, very comfortably.
17: Yeah.
16: You'd have a nice winter.
18: Yulia is attaching a small tracker to the hedgehog's back, and I'm having a quiet chat with Katie. We don't want to disturb Yulia.
11: So it's a radio tag. So it sends out a VHF signal, very high frequency signal, and then that gets picked up by the receiver that we have. But these ones are quite special because they have a thermal attachment, so the beats on the radio tag, so the frequency of the beats, like the number of beats, correlates to the temperature of the hedgehog, so you can tell if they're hibernating or not.
17: So the tag is giving out a radio frequency.
11: It's giving out like a signal, like a pulse of signal.
17: And if it's hotter, there's more pulses?
11: Yeah.
17: That's how it contains the information about the temperature of the hedgehog. So not only can you find where the hedgehog is,
11: but you can also find out the skin temperature of the hedgehog. So that's how we can tell when they're hibernating.
18: Once the hedgehog starts hibernating, Yulia will check on him daily so she can build a detailed picture of what's going on. Hibernating means he can get through winter without constantly searching for food. But he'll also slowly burn through his precious fat reserves until he warms up again. It has its pros and cons. Now, our listener Matt wants to know the pros and cons of endothermy and ectothermy. Our furry ancestors evolved the ability to generate and hold on to their own body heat. But what advantage did that give them? And if most animal species are still ectotherms, relying on the environment for warmth must be a pretty successful strategy too. Here's our lizard expert, Manuel, again.
6: From a lizard perspective, they can eat less because they can just use the environment to provide that temperature. So their metabolic rate, which correlate usually with the amount of energy you need, is significantly lower than the metabolic rate of a human or of any mammal. So in terms of energy consumption, it's pretty advantageous not to be completely dependent on your own to produce the heat. And there are also two types of ectotherms. Well, there are many types, but if you want to think about the extremes, there's those that always live in shaded areas, and therefore they have adapted to be able to have a functional body. Their muscles, everything is adapted to work perfectly fine in cooler temperatures. And then there's those that live, just go back to the desert, and it's just so hot then that they wait until the night to come out. But the sun trap enough heat that when they come out at night, the sun then is liberating heat, and they can sit on top of the sun, warm up their bodies, and go about their life.
17: This makes me think of a question listener Matt had. He sort of begun thinking about this because he was watching ants during a heat wave in the UK here, and he was wondering how their blood didn't boil, how they were okay sort of getting so hot in the sun. What's going on there? How are they managing?
6: Ants can actually ventilate very nicely. So all insects, they don't have lungs like us. They have another way for ventilation, and they can perspire very quickly, exchange body temperature. That helps. The other thing that is interesting with ants, and this is true with a lot of small animals, is that they can go into the sun and be sort of warm, but very quickly move into the shaded and become equally quickly cool. Let's imagine now something much bigger like a dinosaur. On a cold day, yes, they will be very sluggish. However, once they warm up, then it takes a long time for them to lose all that heat that they have gained.
18: This comes down to something called the surface area to volume ratio. Smaller animals, like ants, have lots of surface area compared to the volume of their body. So they can gain heat quickly in the sun, but lose it just as quickly in the shade. Bigger animals, like a large dinosaur, have proportionally less surface area, so they take longer to warm up. But once they're warm, they hold on to that heat for much longer. If you could pick, would you pick to be an endotherm or an ectotherm?
6: If I can pick, I will be an ectotherm.
17: Really? Interesting. Why is that?
6: A lot of the energy we consume just go to maintain our body temperature. And ectotherms, if you find a night spot, like back in the Caribbean where I come from, if I can live in Puerto Rico as a lizard, I can be active every day and then don't have to consume 3 or 4 times as much energy just to maintain my body temperature.
17: Sounds like a nice life. But what about endotherms? What are the advantages of making your own heat? Here's Yulia again.
16: I guess the biggest advantage of endothermy is independence. So because our body temperature stays fairly constant, our enzymes, muscles, the nervous system all work closely to the optimum. We don't have to wait for the sun to warm us up. We can move around, we can run away from a predator. Whereas a reptile or an amphibian, they would struggle, especially during a cold night or during winter. And we obviously can also inhabit colder climates. And for them, that is a bit of a struggle.
17: So there are many advantages of being an endotherm, and it seems the only trade-off is that we need to eat more.
16: Endothermy is super expensive in terms of energy. So if you think about a mouse, it spends an enormous amount of energy simply maintaining its body temperature. So it has to eat almost constantly. It has to forage constantly. If you think about a similar-sized reptile, they can survive on much less food because they use the environment to provide heat. A snake, for example, only has to eat every few days or weeks, depending on the size. So that is the really, really big disadvantage. And I guess to understand that fully, we have to look into how heat is generated. So from an engineering perspective, endothermic animals are incredibly inefficient. So the energy that we get, that we use in our body, has to come from food. So it's chemical energy that is stored in food and needs to be converted into energy that can be stored in our body. And this energy is stored in a molecule, ATP, adenosine triphosphate.
17: So we convert energy from our food into a molecule called ATP. And when our cells need that energy to, say, contract a muscle, they break that ATP down.
16: This process from converting energy from food into storing it in ATP and then using it in the body as for movement or something else is really inefficient. So whenever this is happening, we are losing some of the energy as heat. And it's actually quite a lot. So it's around 60% of the energy that is released as heat.
17: But isn't it kind of lucky that it's inefficient? Because if it was 100% efficient, we'd be really cold.
16: Yes, so this is, I guess, why it has evolved. At one point, we would have an ancestral reptile, which may have been a little bit more inefficient in how it converted energy, and this

0: Then insulation, like fur, helped them hold on to that heat, and millions of years later, here we are, keeping ourselves at a fairly steady 37 degrees. But maintaining that temperature comes at a cost. It requires a lot of food and a pretty sophisticated internal central heating system. And that isn't necessarily the best strategy for everyone. If you're a lizard in Puerto Rico, letting the sunshine do the heating and surviving on much less food works very well indeed. So there's more than one way to keep an animal running. And before we hand over to Matt for the credits, let's check in with our hedgehog one last time.
1: Oh, actually, we forgot something. We need to give him a name.
0: Oh.
1: Volunteers are allowed to give names, and as you are visiting, feel free to give
0: them
1: a name.
0: Oh my gosh, what pressure.
1: Yeah.
0: Hedgehog. Harold, it's a boy.
2: Yeah, Harold's good.
1: Harold is fine.
0: Yeah, I think that's Harold's quite cute. What kind of age is he? He's sort of... Older.
1: He's older.
0: So Harold fits quite well then.
1: Yeah.
0: So when you release him, do you just sort of go put him in the grass and he'll eventually move?
1: So we put him exactly where we found him.
0: Oh, that's good. Okay.
1: So some of them move off directly and others are just sitting there for a little bit.
0: Mm. Oh, bye Harold. Nice to meet you. My first hedgehog.
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7: It'll be mostly clear tonight with inland valley lows dropping to the low to mid 70s. I'm David Fleming with this KVCR weather update. Mostly sunny Wednesday morning, then becoming partly cloudy. The highs through the rest of this week remaining around 107 to 109.
8: 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It's 9 o'clock.
9: It's 1995. I am 10 years old. Nelson Mandela is president. And there is this sense of transformation, newness, hope. In South Africa, people are trying new things. People are doing ballroom dancing, beauty pageants, drum majorettes. I have decided to participate in a beauty pageant.
10: 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I'm Sarah Austin Jeunesse. In this show, live from Johannesburg, a secret trip to South Africa and beauty pageants in the time of Nelson Mandela.
9: And on the day of the pageant, my mother takes me to get my hair done. I get a cut and an S-curl.
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11: Live from NPR News in Washington, I'm Linda Kenyon. Iconic country music superstar Dolly Parton has died.
12: Jolene, Jolene, Jolene, Jolene.
11: Here she was singing one of her most popular songs, Jolene. Dolly Parton was known for her hits as well as for her philanthropy over the course of her more than 60-year career. She also started her nonprofit Imagination Library to send free books to children in Tennessee because her father, who quit school to work on the farm, struggled to learn to read.
13: I read at school. We had the Bible. Mama read that all the time. So that was my first encounters. Of course, I remember the first little book that we have in our Imagination Library is called The Little Engine That Could. And that little book was amazing to me because it talked about same thing, confidence. I think I

0: From PRX, this is the Moth Radio Hour. I'm Sarah Austin Jeunesse. This episode was recorded live in Johannesburg. The theme of the show was We Rise, with storytellers from Uganda, South Africa, Kenya, and Nigeria. The Johannesburg audience, as you'll hear, is one of the liveliest we've had. Johannesburg Moth shows are sold out and standing room only. And that's because of our friend, publicist, fashion designer, DJ, style icon who knew absolutely everyone, Maria McCloy. Maria passed away shortly after this event, and this episode is dedicated to her memory. Thank you for everything, Maria. So, live at the University of Johannesburg, here's our host, poet, playwright, artist, maker, and one of Maria McCloy's dearest friends, Lebo Mashilo.
1: Oh, wow, thank you so much. A very good evening to you, ladies and gentlemen, theys and thems. Welcome to the Moth in Johannesburg! It is my pleasure and honor to be your host once again. My name is Lebo Mashilo. I've been entrusted with the wonderful responsibility of helping all of us navigate these waters tonight. You sold out this show in record time. Gauteng! Whew. Tonight's theme is We Rise. And we have storytellers from across our beautiful continent. We are here because we believe in the transformative power of storytelling. We believe that we will be injected with hope and inspiration and the fuel that we need to go on and do the things that we've got to do with our lives tonight. So are you ready to get started? I asked each of our storytellers one question. We can all fall down, everybody does, but what is one thing that you need in your toolbox to stand up, to rise up? When I asked our first storyteller, who comes all the way from Uganda, I asked him, yeah, we can all fall down, but what's one thing you need in your toolbox to rise up? And Brian Turiabadje answered, Wi-Fi. Please give it up for Brian Turiabadje.
2: So in Uganda, when a girl is about to get married, the bride's family normally have what they call the giveaway ceremony, where they formally hand her over to the groom's family. And this is normally followed by the wedding ceremony like after a week or so. So my sister's wedding was the one big function we're holding at home in over 30 years. And me being the little brother, the whole event felt so emotional for me, as it brought back all the little childhood memories, like how issues bossed me around and I pretended not to care. At that time, I was 25 and I was fresh off quitting my banking job, dead set on becoming an entrepreneur. My dad was already on the edge. First of all, between the giveaway ceremony, the wedding logistics, and now his son willing walking away from a job which had just tripled his salary. To him, it was like watching someone sell a luxury car for a wheelbarrow and just smile about it. Formal employment was his love language. So at that point, when I told him I was quitting my job, the whole thing felt like I was joining a cult. But deep down, I wasn't just being dramatic. Pneumonia is a disease which kills over 1 million children every year, and most of these in low-resource settings. And to me, this wasn't just a statistic. My own grandmother had died because of pneumonia. And it was out of that conviction that I had to quit my banking job, because I was a telecom engineer, to focus my energies on innovating a technology that could help in detecting this pneumonia. So me and my group, I had invented a pneumonia detecting jacket that could be used by health workers by simply listening to the lung sounds from the chase, but also analyzing them and alerting health workers when it is still too early. So I was all in for this new technology, But when, at that point, when an opportunity came in for me to go to South Africa right in the middle of the wedding week, I found myself at crossroads. First of all, I could be the reliable groomsman to my sister's wedding, or else I could take this once-in-a-lifetime opportunity to advance my invention, pneumonia. So what did I do? I decided to do the most optimistic thing a 25-year-old can do. I decided to do both. Besides, the wedding was going to be like within 2 to 3 days, so I realized I had a lot of time. I could be back in time. So I secretly boarded that flight to South Africa while I was pretending to be actively involved in the wedding preparations via text. And while here in Johannesburg, the meetings were very productive but also exhaustive. I mean, I explained my technology to all these investors, demonstrated to them how the piece of the technology was working from A to Z, but even showed them the different case studies that we had done with the technology. My trip in Johannesburg was like a make or break because my business was young and this kind of funding is what would drive my invention forward. So after a series of those meetings, I went back to my hotel. And on the last day as I was checking out, the founder casually asked me, like, hey, I would like to offer you an extra night. Would you be in for it? Well, at that point, at 25, the extra night meant nice beddings, the fluffy towels, and most importantly, the free nice breakfast buffet the next day. So this was a no-brainer for me. The next day, the Friday, I woke up for my breakfast and I just ate like a king. Pancakes, more pancakes, and whatever else could fit on my plate. I had timed everything perfectly, that is to finish all my breakfast but also make it just in time for my flight. And 5 minutes before my Uber could arrive, he texted an accident. At that point, I started panicking. Every minute became like an hour. And I quickly rushed onto my phone and I had to order for another Uber to take me to the airport, which miraculously came on time. Things were looking good until I realized I couldn't check in online as I was heading to the airport. And at that point, my only hope was to find the airline's counter open. As soon as I reached the airport, I was met by this Sun airline officer who, with zero emotion, told me I was 5 minutes too late. 5 minutes? I begged, I pleaded, nothing. Instead, he just pointed me to the rebooking desk and told me that I would have to pay a hefty cancellation fee, and on top of that, my flight would be arriving the next day. I was doomed. Now, for those of you unfamiliar with African geography, the distance from Johannesburg to Kampala is like a 62-hour drive. So there's no way I was even going to use road to reach there. And remember, this was my sister's wedding, who had always been there for me. She even helped me with upkeep when mine ran out when we were in boarding school back then. And much more than that, she had asked me to be a groomsman, and now I was nowhere to be seen. And to my dad, he was still angry at me for having quit my banking job to focus on what he called those jackets. And to my entire family, I had always been the humble, reliable person. I was the last person they would expect to pull off a cross-border disappearance act just in the middle of a wedding week. And at that point, I realized I was just on my own. So I quickly panicked, and I started searching for alternative flights that would get me back in Kampala. And luckily, I was able to land onto an option which would work for me. So quickly, I booked it up, and I was ready to get in through my check-in formalities. So I checked in, went through, and after reaching the gate, I just sat down, thinking of the entire miracle that had happened to me, being able to make it for the wedding at that point in time. As I just settled down, I just double-checked this cheapest ticket which I had just bought. And that's when I noticed that the ticket I had bought had a 10-hour layover in Kigali, Rwanda before going to Kampala, Uganda. At that point, I felt like the entire world was me. I started remembering all the time I'd been busy pretending to my family that I was involved in the wedding preparations, yet I was very far off. But anyway, I settled on for the flight, and by the time I was in Rwanda, I was already too exhausted, and I decided to just take a nap on those airport chairs, which I think were clearly made by someone who hates human beings. Sleep was just impossible. I couldn't sleep. But in the middle of that confusion, a thought came into my mind. What if I get a bus from Kigali, Rwanda, which is next to the southern western part of Uganda? I could make it in time. So determined, I rose up, went and convinced the airlines officers and also the airport formalities and who were able to actually let me through. And just like that, I was on a bus. Just like a miracle of miracles, I arrived in the wedding area 15 minutes before the wedding could start. At that point, I was very dusty, hungry, and purely running on adrenaline. And I decided to rush into the nearest barber shop to work on my hair so that I could fit well into my groomsman role. And as soon as I pushed the door to open, there he was, my dad. Seated calmly in the barber chair like he had all the time in the world. So he looked at me in the mirror, he's like, hey, you, where are you coming from? Of course, I had all my luggage and all my bags, I couldn't lie anymore. It's like South Africa, long story. So he's like, so you went to South Africa just in the middle of the wedding week without telling me? At that point, things were becoming hard, and I decided to be heavily invested in my sideburns. Then just before the barber could brush the last hairs off my neck, I glanced onto my phone and I saw a text from my sister. She's like, hey, we couldn't get a hold of you, so they had to remove you off the groomsmen list. Sorry. At that point, I was gutted. Not just because they had removed me from the groomsmen list, but my whole entire dressing plan was based on the groomsmen suit. So at that point, I had nothing formal to wear. But anyway, I went on and just attended the church service in what I was putting on. And just when the church service had ended, we went out for the official photos. And that's when I looked down on my t-shirt and I realized that what I was putting on proudly screamed, I love free Wi-Fi. At that point, there was no way I could risk being in my sister's lifetime family photo with such a t-shirt. So I just decided to stay in the back and I took a selfie as the only evidence that I had attended that wedding. And literally at that moment, the free breakfast felt like betrayal on a plate. But I'd made it to the wedding. And that meeting here in Johannesburg, which I'd come for, eventually secured the funding that I desperately needed. And that same funding has been critical in advancing our invention that now is being used in over 500 families who are benefiting from it and are able to save more lives. And my sister, well, let's just say that there is that invisible sacred treaty between me and her. That every time I travel, I have to carry something for her to atone for my disappearance and also for ruining the entire groomsmen. And my father, he finally forgave me, not just because I turned up late, but because he can now look at the impact that my inventions have had. He no longer dismisses them as those jackets, but he now calls them my son's invention.

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5: 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I'm Sarah Austin Janus. This show is live from Johannesburg, where the theme was We Rise. 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
6: And now we travel to South Africa. 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And when I ask them the same question, we can all fall down, but what is that one thing that you need in your toolkit to rise up? They said a Lebo Mathosa and FKA Twigs playlist. 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
7: It's 1995. I am 10 years old. Nelson Mandela is president. And there is this sense of transformation, newness, hope in South Africa. And that feeling is all over my village in Limpopo. People are trying new things. There are these youth groups that pop up. People are doing ballroom dancing, beauty pageants, drum majorettes. One night, my mother sits us down, my father, my cousins and I, and my baby sister, and she announces that she is going to run in the local government elections, the first ones, as a councillor. She is not asking, she's telling us. Because that's exactly the kind of woman that my mother was. When she decided to do something, she would get up and do it herself. If there was part of the road that was flooded, she would pick up a wheelbarrow and then go and start working. If you join her, fine. If you don't, it's okay. But on Saturday morning, you don't sleep in. I lean in and I say, family, since we're making announcements, I have decided to participate in a beauty pageant. I am going to join one of these child pageants and I'm going to win. My mother looks at me and she's like, look, I know you love things, you know. When we use our generator to watch TV, I'm the one who doesn't want it to stop. I want to be inside the TV. I want to be with the glamorous people. I go through all the magazines, I want to be in there, and I love pageants. And my mother says, but you're so shy, you don't know how to stand in front of people. Don't you prefer to be at home telling your stories to the trees and our chickens? And I say, no, I'm going to do it. And when I win, when I become Mr. South Africa, you are going to be the one who's proud that you encouraged me. And so I go into my first pageant ready. I rip off pages from magazines. I learn how to pose. I learn how to smile like the beauty queens. And I start learning to walk like Naomi Campbell. I invite my friends, my girlfriends and I all practice together. And by the time we arrive at the pageant, the organizer looks at us and she's like, oh, you don't need my help. I mean, she has to help me walk a little bit more like a boy. She's like, look, you are with the boys, but I love the enthusiasm. And I go for it. It's every day after school, we go, we practice. We are 10, 11. It's wonderful. And on the day of the pageant, my mother takes me to get my hair done. I get a cut and an S curl. I put on my giant linen pants, a navy double mesmerized polo shirt, and a velvet smoking jacket. It's all mismatched, but it works for me. And at the event, it's fun. My friends and I, you know, we're doing little dance routines. We're walking back and forth. I forget how to not walk like Naomi Campbell. I smile at everyone. I start waving as if I've already won. And one of the reasons I did this is that I had known that I was some different kind of boy. And sometimes I'd feel left alone, I'd feel a little bit judged, I'd feel kind of shunned. And there was a part of me that thought, if someone chose me as a beauty king and literally raised me up on a pedestal, then maybe people would leave me alone and think, oh, that's someone important. The judges ask us, who is your role model? And I say, Miss South Africa, Basitana Makgalemele. Because I want to become Mr. South Africa. And they're like, wait, are you sure you don't mean Miss South Africa? Later, they're announcing who won. And they start with the second prince. Someone else's name is mentioned. The first prince, someone else. And then the winner, Mr. Badimung. Lebohang Mogashwa. Me! I wear that sash and that plastic crown with pride. And I rush home and I tell my mother, and my mother is so proud of me, she's so happy. And she is in the middle of her own campaign. She's preparing speeches. Her message for the campaign is Itireleng, do it for yourselves. And she's running as an independent. Not because she hates politics, but she would say to us that it's because everything that she was doing in our village, she was doing it as just a member of the community. And at that time, everyone was into the campaign. A lot of the mothers loved that this woman, she was not yet 40. This young woman was energetic and doing this. But then I tell her that I'm going to enter a second pageant. And she's like, oh no, I thought this was a once-off. I'm like, well, you are not stopping. The new pageant is a little bit different. The age group ranges from 10 to 17. And they have a different way of working. They announced that we are going to have the dreaded swimsuit section. Girls will be wearing their swimming costumes, and boys will wear board shorts and be shirtless. The idea of walking in front of people shirtless with my soft belly and my soft chest terrifies me. But I don't tell my mother. I keep going because I think, well, you've committed to this. I have to walk straighter. I can't smile. I have to put on a boyish scowl. Because at that time, pageants had this sense of possibility. It wasn't just like a silly thing. You had this sense that you could win a village pageant, and then you would go and do something in the city, and then you'd have a provincial one, and then at some point you would do a national pageant. And I thought, if I went all the way, I could meet Miss South Africa. And so I do my best boy walk. I see other boys. They're 13. Some of them are starting to develop muscles. And this time around, my outfit is a little bit subdued, but it's fine. And then they announce the winners. Again, second prince, first prince, and then the winner, Lebohang Mogashwa. And I am on a roll. I go home, I tell my mother, and she's like, is this the last one? I think she was starting to get concerned about where this would go. But there was something else happening. Her campaign was no longer fun. People would criticize the fact that someone like her, who used to be a domestic worker, didn't know how to do the job that would be required. And people started judging the fact that all these young men who were working with her, why were they coming and going? Where is the husband? My father was working in Johannesburg. One night, after her team left, a car parks outside our house. It's there for a couple of minutes, and then it drives off. But then it comes back the following night, and the following night, staying longer and longer. My mother becomes rattled. So she blows out all the candles in our house and barricades my cousins and I in her bedroom. She takes this old toy gun and stands by the window, opens the window, and yells, "Ntlogeleng! Leave me alone!" The car drives off. My cousins and I say to her, "What if they actually had guns? What were you going to do?" And she says, with a shaky voice, "No one else can decide when I stop. This is what I want to do, and I will not be intimidated." And so I go into my third pageant, galvanized by my mother's strength. These 13-year-olds and 14-year-olds that I'm competing with are doing push-ups before we practice. They compare muscles. They sort of start to walk a little bit more like male models. And one of them looks at me, and he's like, "This is not for girls." I still don't tell my mother. And on the day of that pageant, I steal a little bit of my mother's Elizabeth Arden perfume to strengthen myself. I put a little bit of Vaseline on my non-existent muscles to sort of look a bit strong. And I stand on the edge of the hall where we're walking, and I see the audience. And my mother's words come back to me. "You don't know how to be in front of people. This is going to be so difficult for you. But I've already committed. Stand on the edge." The music is playing, and I am wearing my father's pants, black trousers, a black shirt, and my velvet jacket. I look a little bit like a baby Undertaker, but it's fine. I take a deep breath, and then I start walking, but as I'm about to move, the organizer yanks off my glasses. And he says, "They don't go with my look." And so I'm walking, blurry-eyed, terrified, scowling and trying to look like a man, and thinking, how did I end up here at this most unglamorous place? It's time to announce the winners. They start with the second prince. Someone has mentioned. First prince, Lebohang Mogashwa. I've come in second place. I'm standing in front of all these people and I immediately weep. At first, it looks like tears of joy, but I cry so much that it's clear that I am crushed. I mean, one would think that with everything that was going on, I would be relieved just to be, you know, one of the top three. But I had invested so much. And then I noticed that everyone could see that I was crying because I was hurt. So then I started asking for my glasses. I was like, oh no, I can't see. That's why I'm crying. I need my glasses. I mean, even today when I go back home, there are still people who are like, do you remember when you cried and you said you needed your glasses? But we all knew that you were mad because you didn't win. I go back home weeping. I go into my mother's bedroom. She's working on her campaign, approving posters, deciding what she's going to wear on election day, wondering what else can be done to convince people that she can do the job. I finally tell her everything. I tell her how difficult it's been. I tell her that I thought I was doing this thing that was going to bring fun for me, but now I find myself so terrified. She listens to me, and then she says, it's okay. You wanted to do something and you tried. You can cry. Cry as much as you want. But tomorrow, you will rise up and you will do something else. You can do a pageant that feels more fun. You can do ballroom dancing. Or you can keep telling stories to our trees and chickens. You will just do something else. A few weeks later, it's election day. And my mother is ready. She wears this giant, puffy, black and gold dress with a hat to match. She looks like she's going to her own pageant. And I'm excited. I think, well, if I didn't win, then at least my mother will win. And then later she comes back and she tells us how it went. She came in second, just like me. Which was huge for an independent campaign. Yes. But she was still upset because she thought maybe having the position will help galvanize the work that she was already doing. She was upset. And she went to bed early. But true to her words, she woke up the next morning and she did something new. Along with the group that she was working with, they went on to organize and started an adult learning center in our village. They used empty land to plant food. And they didn't wait for our village to be noticed. They campaigned hard for our village to get electricity, and by 1997 we did. Yeah. And today I am not a beauty king or beauty queen, but I wake up every day and I write these narratives for film, TV, theater. And where no matter the genre, I write about these characters who always stand out and stand up. Thank you.
5: That was Lebo Mohashwa. He's the writer-producer of the Netflix drama Savage Beauty. He lives in Johannesburg with his soon-to-be husband, and he's producing a new series celebrating his childhood love of fabulous women doing terrible things. After her run for office, his mother Joyce successfully campaigned for their village to be electrified. And at her funeral in 2013, people eulogized her as the woman who brought light to their village. You can find out more about the Moth's global community workshops and Moth events all around the world by going to themoth.org. While you're there, you will also see a photo of Lebo in his pageantry finest. In a moment, our last story. A Kenyan woman redefines what's normal for girls.

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7: From PRX, this is the Moth Radio Hour. I'm Sarah Austin Janess. We're listening to We Rise, recorded live at a moth night in South Africa, produced in partnership with the Gates Foundation at the University of Johannesburg. Here again is the host of the night, Lebo Mashile.
8: For our last story, we travel all the way to Kenya. And when we ask our storyteller the same question, we can all fall down, but what do you need in your toolkit to rise up? She answered, friends and foes. Hey, it's about to get real. Chomies, please give a Joburg welcome to Lisa Mucho.
9: I'm the firstborn in a family of six girls. And I was born to an adventurous mother and a very reserved father. They made an amazing couple, I tell you that. And so my mom used to push me to do things that in my village and tribe were not normal for girls. This one time, my cousin Tony came to visit and he was picking berries up a tree. And my mom told him, don't give her those berries. No, because I was waiting down there. And she was like, Wamaitha, can you go up there and get the berries yourself? And she assisted me to ride bikes. I was skating in the mud in broken basins. I was playing football. And that in my tribe was termed as Wanjakehe. That is too much of a boy to be a girl. And the villagers were talking, she's messed up goods, she's messed her reproductive system, she's not okay, she's not a girl. At the age of 5, we got our first second-born sister, and I became a mother and a nanny. For those of us who want to be honest, in the African village, and I was carrying them on my back, and 11 years later, I had raised 5 girls. I became their caretaker, but to the extent that they fall sick and instead of calling their mother, they would call me. And that was a huge thing. It actually led me to become a doctor because then I realized that I wanted to take care of children, that I wanted to ensure they have a chance to live because of the love that I had given my sisters and they had given me back. Fast forward to when I'm 19, I go to med school. First day I'm in the morgue. And I faint. So I call my mom. And she's like, did anybody else faint? I'm like, no. She's like, can you go back to class and learn, Elizabeth? And at that point, I realized that not only was there the spirit of adventure or the thrill for it, but she was also pushing me to get and achieve whatever I wanted to achieve. Unexpectedly, at 23, she died. And my dad had died 4 years earlier. So I was the actual mother and provider to my 5 sisters. And I was in med school, I was hustling, and I was taking care of them. It was not easy. But you know, we had to go through life, right? We weren't giving up, and we didn't have any boys to fight for us, so we had to be the boys. So at 26. My second born sister then is 21. She's able to take care of the girls. I'm done with med school. I'm posted to northeastern Kenya. It's the hardest place to work. At that time, there was Al-Shabaab. There was militia. There was insecurity at the amber level. But then they also had the poorest health indicators. They had the highest levels of maternal mortalities and the highest levels of neonatal mortalities. And I was sharp. I was the best in my class. I have my name in the University of Nairobi's board in 2005 as the best med student. And I was like, I want to go there. One, for the adventure of it. Maybe I might find love in the desert. But also to know how they live. And I also wanted to make a difference. I wanted to save the lives of those children and save the lives of those women and ensure that they don't die for something that can be prevented. So I reported a day earlier. That's how excited I was. I was given a big house as the district medical officer, and I had neighbors and all that. And I started programs that would take services closer to the people. Those are pastoralists. They don't, most of the time, come to the health facilities. So I needed to get to them where they were. But I didn't find love, not there. We used to go for seminars, though, and, you know, not in the desert. In the towns, I found this young guy at the age of 28, and I think I fell in love. Distance, though, was a challenge. Maybe kept me grounded, sort of. I was worried about being too adventurous and losing him, but I was there and we fell in love. At 30, in my tribe, if you're not married, people talk. And I didn't have my mother or father to fight for me this time. And the rumors came back. She's spoiled goods. Her reproductive system, remember? Remember what she used to do when she was young? This is the repercussions of that. I had to get married. So I got married to that guy. I didn't date too many men. That one guy, lucky me, huh? So I got married. And soon after, we got my firstborn son. And 3 months in, I was okay. I was waking up, feeding the baby, clothing him. I had a nanny, though. You know, baby language and stuff. I don't even know if he understood. But at 4 months, I was done. Not because I don't love my son. I do. But I was empty. I was very empty. I was not fulfilled, if I may say. I needed to go back to work. So I talked to my husband, and he says, okay, short distances, don't put yourself in the line of danger. And I did that, and, you know, short trips, I'm back home, I'm seeing them, and I got pregnant again. And this time, I think I was rushing against time. They say at 35, risky pregnancy, right? Oh, thank medicine, now that is not a challenge. But then I was rushing so that I can get them babies before 35. So second born comes, same routine, 3 months in, but at the 4th month, I am completely done. I'm borderline postpartum depression. I love that guy. I love those kids. But there's this emptiness in my chest. And I'm looking at my kids. They are privileged. They have everything. And their kids somewhere dying. And I would be making a difference in their lives. I would be saving them. I kind of felt like a disciple that God was pushing to make sure that I take care of them. So at 4 a.m., I woke up my husband. And I told him, I can't do this anymore. It felt like it was the end of a marriage. I was angry at him, angry at the nanny. I sort of wasn't okay, you know. And he just told me, Wamaitha, go back to sleep. We are not having this conversation now. Well, when he calls me by my traditional name, I know it's serious, huh? Women. So I zip it and go back to sleep and wait for an appropriate time, not 4 a.m. So that evening he comes home. And we have this intense conversation. But at the end of it, he says, I know you're happiest when you're working. But I will ask you one thing. Don't love your work more than you love me and your kids. And don't put yourself in the line of danger. So 1 year later, I'm going back to Garissa to take vaccines. And like 3 months before, KMTC had been attacked by Al-Shabaab. And so everything there was chaos. But there was a measles outbreak and over 100 children had died. And I couldn't sleep at night. It felt like it was my cause. So I went to Garissa. The locals didn't want to go there. Everything was in the amber. But who is like me? adventures, the thrill, but also the desire to ensure that those children are taken care of. And I knew I could. So I look for a solution. I tell the county director, get me guards, get me escort cars. And he gets me policemen and we are on our way. These guys are strong, man. They got these vests, these guns and all. And I'm thinking, I'm very safe. Huh? And I ask them, how is the Al-Shabaab issue? They say, we've handled them. We've had a few incidences, but I think we're okay. You know, it's not as bad as it was. And we make idle talk. But 50 minutes in, and I hear this loud noise, so loud. And a few seconds later, another loud noise shatters the glass. And at that point, people are yelling. But there's this one policeman is shouting, we are under attack. It's an ambush. Get down. Get down. And I'm in the back seat of a Land Cruiser. And you know, the driver's seat and the back seat, and I fit over there like this big mass. I wasn't squeezed. I actually felt safe. It's like they were protecting me in sorts. And then the car stops. Everyone is down. They're shooting back. And at that point, my life is flashing in front of me. The choices I've made, the decisions I've made. There's nothing as hard as knowing you're about to die and then your husband is going to marry someone who will choose whether to love your children or not. So a few minutes later, this policeman tells me, get down, Lisa, madam, get down. They're shooting the car. The bullets are going through the car. They're really low. They'll get you. Get. I can't move. I'm frozen. I can't stand. My fear took over. So they pull me down and put me on the ground. And one of them lies on top of me. I think they are worried I run, you know, because you don't know what a scared person would do. And at that point, a bullet brushes my hair. And I've had enough. And the adventure, the thrill, the desire to take care of those babies, I black out. I have nothing more to give. I'm done. And I wake up an hour later. And we are in the car. I don't know how they got me in the car. I'm heavy though. So I don't know how they do that. But they do it. And we are headed not to Garissa, but towards Lagdera. And in my mind, I'm like, what? Why would you be going towards more danger? And they tell me we lost one of our own. So it cannot be in vain. We have to complete this mission. I rant. I'm angry. But I'm defeated. Because honestly, I think we need to complete the mission as well. So I go quiet. And we get to Lagdera. And when we get there, we take the vaccines. The joy on the faces of the healthcare providers. The children that came to receive us. Made me temporarily forget I almost lost my life. We get back to Garissa and I'm in this room alone and I break down. My wealth can't stop. And at that point I say, I won't do this again. I'm going to love my husband. I'm going to love my babies and I'm going to be near them to take care of them. So we go home and I tell my husband that I have decided to not go back to the danger zones. And he says, that's weird because you're happiest when you're at work. He thought he didn't like me working. But well, I didn't want to dive into that conversation. So I stayed home and then 8 months in, I'm not okay. And we can never have a happy moment in that house. And he tells me, just go back to work, you know, just go back to work. We can't live like this. So I make a call and I'm back to work. But this time I choose how I work and I go to the field 40% of my time and 60% of it I'm at home and I'm able to take care of them and protect them and love on them. And what I've learned is that a strong woman is a woman who knows when to stop, when to pause and reflect, and when to actually strike a balance, because we also need to live a full life. Thank you very much.

0: Chokey.
1: Lisa Muchoki is still navigating these two worlds. She says, balancing the heavy, vital work of health systems leadership with the chaotic, beautiful energy of a house full of kids and animals is exactly what keeps me grounded right now. Here's our host, Lebo Mashile, to close us out.
0: Joburg, you have been spectacular. Performing for you is like a hug for the soul. We love you so much. We love how

0: live host of this episode of the Moth Radio Hour was Lebo Mashile. Lebo is an award-winning poet, author, producer, and actress. The radio show was produced by me, Jay Allison, and Sarah Austin Jeunesse, who also hosted along with Lebo. And she directed the stories in the show along with Jennifer Hickson. Co-producer is Vicky Merrick, associate producer Emily Couch. The live event was produced by Haley Evans and Chris Beluyet. The Moth's leadership team includes Gina Duncan, Christina Norman, Marina Cluche, Jordan Cardinale, Caledonia Cairns, Kate Teller, Suzanne Rust, Sarah Jane Johnson, and Patricia Urena. Moth stories are true as remembered and affirmed by the storytellers. 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
7: It'll be mostly clear tonight with inland valley lows dropping to the low to mid 70s. I'm David Fleming with this KVCR weather update. Mostly sunny Wednesday morning, then becoming partly cloudy. The highs through the rest of this week remaining around 107 to 109.
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10: The legendary country music singer Dolly Parton has died at the age of 80. Her team say that Dolly Parton's legacy is one of love, compassion and resilience.
9: The country icon sold more than 100 million records worldwide and wrote more than 3,000 songs in a career that spanned six decades.
10: The measure of any artist is the view from their fellow stars. We'll hear from a band leader from Nashville, Tennessee, who played with her.
11: And there's just something in the air when I met her. She's the hardest worker I've ever met, and I'll definitely be carrying forward the kindness that she showed to everyone around her.
9: That's after the latest world news.
12: Live from NPR News in Washington, I'm Linda Kenyon. The Canadian government is laying out a slate of retaliatory trade moves in response to President Trump's latest wave of tariffs. Canada's finance minister, François-Philippe Champagne, made the announcement during a news conference in Ottawa.
13: Today I'm announcing that Canada will match the United States tariffs dollar for dollar, rate for rate. Effective September 8th, Canada will impose counter tariffs of up to 15, 25, or 50% on 27.6 billion in imports from the United States of America.
12: Champagne says the counter tariffs are designed to provide protection for Canadian products impacted by the U.S. tariffs and about creating a level playing field when it comes to trade. The Secret Service says it's aware of an Iranian state media video threatening President Trump's youngest son, Barron. NPR's Franco Ordonez reports the video claims to offer $10 million.
14: The video released by Iran state media purports to track the movements of the president's 20-year-old son. It opens by asking, where and how should we kill Barron Trump? Nate Herring, a spokesman for the Secret Service, told NPR that, quote, the U.S. Secret Service is aware of the video and investigates anything that can be perceived as a threat toward our protectees. Those protectees, of course, include the president himself as well as members of his immediate family. Herring went on to say that out of concern for operational

0: Music, books, film. Artificial intelligence is changing how we express ourselves and create. But what are the consequences?
1: A debut novelist has lost a $2 million book contract because nobody could prove that he wrote it without AI.
0: I'm Amory Sievertson. Is AI a tool for creativity, a crutch, or a barrier? That's on the next On Point.
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3: It'll be mostly clear tonight with inland valley lows dropping to the low to mid 70s. I'm David Fleming with this KVCR weather update. Mostly sunny Wednesday morning, then becoming partly cloudy. The highs through the rest of this week remaining around 107 to 109.
4: 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We're a public service of the San Bernardino Community College District, home of Crafton Hills College and San Bernardino Valley College. 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
5: Hello and welcome to Newsday on the BBC World Service with Anne Soy in Nairobi and I'm James Cottmill in London.
6: Tributes are being paid to the country singer Dolly Parton, who has died at the age of 80. Those close to her say her legacy is one of love, compassion and resilience.
5: She won 11 Grammy Awards throughout her career. The head of the Recording Academy of the US shares his memories of her career with us.
7: She was a prolific songwriter and a storyteller, and that's what made her songs so spectacular, is the story and the feeling and the emotion, the heart that went into the lyric, into the storytelling.
6: And the head of the World Food Programme tells us how the past 5 years have seen the number of acutely food insecure people increase threefold. He says plummeting funding for humanitarian operations continues to hinder the work of his organisation. That and more after the latest world news.
8: Live from NPR News in Washington, I'm Linda Kenyon. Senator Darlene Graham has won the GOP primary runoff election in South Carolina.
9: South Carolina Republicans, I humbly accept your nomination to serve as the Republican nominee for the United States Senate from the great state of South Carolina.
8: Darlene Graham was serving as an interim senator, filling her late brother Lindsey Graham's Senate seat. She was endorsed by President Trump for a full term, beating Republican Representative Ralph Norman for the nomination. She'll now face the Democratic nominee and a pediatrician, Anna Andrews, in November. Canada has responded to the Trump administration's decision to impose 50% tariffs on some Canadian goods. It's imposing counter tariffs, targeting about 700 U.S. products. Dan Karpinchuk has the story.
10: Ottawa is targeting just under $20 billion of U.S. imports, from smartphones and kitchen appliances to perfumes and makeup, steel and dairy products. The tariffs will vary from 15%, 25%, and 50%, depending on the product. Government officials say the target list came after consultations with stakeholders, the main goal being not to increase tax revenue, but to protect the domestic market share for Canadian companies. In addition, Ottawa laid out a $7.5 billion support package for workers and businesses hit the hardest by the latest round of tariffs from Washington. For NPR News, I'm Dan Karpinchuk in Toronto.
8: A day after the U.S. imposed economic sanctions on Iran, a mediator from Pakistan says there has been significant progress in peace talks to reopen the Strait of Hormuz. NPR's Amkar Kandakar reports.
11: Pakistan's Interior Minister Mohsin Naqvi shared his update on X while reposting a news update on Iran's President Masoud Pezeshkian, in which he says the U.S. must correct its tone and approach. A Reuters report quotes the Pakistani military saying the two sides also discussed reopening of the Strait of Hormuz. Pakistan earlier led negotiations over a memorandum of understanding that was meant to end the Mideast war, but the deal collapsed.

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8: For La Tomatina, the world's largest food fight. 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It's Morning Edition.
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8: 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I'm Steve Inskeep.
10: And I'm Michelle Martin. Good morning. With the start of the academic year, several schools in Georgia, Florida, and Colorado are testing out new safety devices, drones. They're designed to confront a school shooter before police arrive. The drones can deploy strobe lights, sirens, and pepper gel. They can break windows, and as a last resort, they can ram into a threat.
11: The drones live in boxes that look like air conditioning boxes up near the ceiling, similar to the sprinkler system.
10: That's Justin Marston. He's CEO of Mithril Defense, which makes the Campus Guardian Angel drone system for schools.
11: And they only come out when a teacher or member of staff has said that there's an imminent threat to life. And then they're flown by our elite drone pilots who are based in Austin under the direction of our tactical teams.
10: Marston says drones can move faster than a human officer on site can and take greater risks. And he says schools will provide his team with live security camera footage, which they'll use to support officers responding to the scene in real time.
11: And we talk to them through an earpiece so they know what they're walking into. And we want to degrade that shooter as much as possible to minimize the chance that an officer makes a mistake in the heat of the moment.
10: To help us assess this technology, we called Kenneth Trump. He's president of the consulting group National School Safety and Security Services. He has a doctorate in education and a long background in school security. And for the record, he's not related to the president. I asked Mr. Trump what he thinks of drones in schools.
12: It's well intended, but I'm concerned that it's not well thought out for a pre-K through 12 education system. The best school security systems walk the hallways, know the kids, and can make decisions in real time. The bottom line is schools are not battlefields.
10: What What I really think I hear you saying is that relationships are actually the most important school safety device, the relationships between the kids and the adults and the kids and each other.
12: That's absolutely accurate. $1 million spent on technology won't compensate for weak supervision, a lack of connectedness and relationships with kids, limited support services for kids, or the inability to intervene directly on site to prevent an incident before it escalates to violence.
10: To that end, like a board member of a Colorado school that is implementing the drones told the Colorado Sun that they're meant to bridge that gap before the cops get there. What about that argument?
12: I understand the intention, but nothing beats a human on the front lines. A school resource officer's in our schools, and there's no guarantee that this is going to work beyond demonstrations, and the potential unintended consequences are really too great.
10: Do you see a tendency on the part of schools to try to lean into technology as a solution to what you are identifying as relationship problems?
12: Absolutely. And that often results in target hardening. There's a role for some technology, and certainly. But what's happened now is this is an industry that's multi-billion with a B dollars a year. Administrators are bombarded with all this marketing of promises that many times are questionable. But if we had a solution, we wouldn't be having this conversation now, because this complex, wicked problem would have been solved decades ago.
10: That's Kenneth Trump of the consulting group National School Safety and Security Services. For his part, CEO Justin Marston notes that Campus Guardian Angel has been tested in joint exercises with a Texas school district and the FBI.
11: Whenever we've done a demonstration with law enforcement, every one of the officers who has seen this live would absolutely want drones as their wingmen.
10: And one day he sees potential for the drones to expand beyond schools, saying they can help, quote, anywhere there's a mass gathering, unquote. This is NPR News.
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1: 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The Gila River Indian community is in the middle of all of it.
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0: Good morning. Dolly Parton was more than a country star and more than a musician. We hear from Jad Abumrad, who did a deep dive into Parton's career and interviewed her a dozen times. It's Morning Edition from NPR News. The United States is planning to revoke almost 200,000 tourist and business visas for people who later claimed asylum. I'm Steve Inskeep.
1: And I'm Michelle Martin. The State Department spokesman explains why that's a priority for the administration. Also, in a new Looney Tunes movie, Wile-E Coyote sues Acme, the company making all the faulty gadgets he uses, an underdog taking on a big corporation. Star Will Forte says that's the story of how the movie got made. It is Wednesday, August 26th. On this day in 1939, a pro baseball game was televised for the first time. News is next.
4: Live from NPR News in Washington, I'm Windsor Johnston. Canada is retaliating against President Trump's latest tariffs with new duties on nearly $20 billion worth of American imports. The measures are set to take effect in 2 weeks as the trade dispute between the longtime allies deepens. NPR Stephen Bisaha reports the bigger economic risk comes if both countries start targeting more important exports.
5: $20 billion won't have a huge impact on the U.S. economy. Canada will feel a little more because their economy is a little smaller. And again, they're not

0: McLaughlin reports some scams are offering money or education tools, but instead collecting personal information.
1: Cybersecurity researchers from antivirus company Bitdefender are tracking back-to-school-themed scams targeting anxious families and educators getting ready for the new school year. According to the research, these particular text messaging scam campaigns are particularly prevalent in states including Florida, Texas, Georgia, and California. The cybercriminals are promising grant money, free laptops, scholarships, and financial aid, with no payment required, and none of it is real. They're even taking advantage of students' growing use of AI to try and lure them with fake premium subscriptions to tools to help them study or take notes. Hackers are taking advantage of the stress around the cost of education to steal personal information. Jen McLaughlin, NPR News.
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3: 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The time is 6:04. Good morning. The Coachella City Council will vote tonight on a permanent ban on data centers in the city with some exemptions. The council has cited concerns about strained electric infrastructure, water supply, noise, and other environmental and land issues from data center involvement. If adopted, the ordinance will take effect 30 days after tonight's vote. And the Palm Springs City Council will consider adopting a temporary ban on data centers. The urgency ordinance will last for a 45-day period and would ban accepting, processing, or approving any applications, permits, entitlements, or other approvals related to data centers. During the temporary ban, the council will continue evaluating whether or not to allow data centers to be built within city limits. And the cost of healthcare in California keeps rising every year. And on August 26th, the board for the State Office of Healthcare Affordability will look at proposals designed to bend the spending curve. California News Service reporter Suzanne Potter explains.
4: Over the past 2 years, the state established cost growth targets for hospitals as well as both provider and insurance groups. Chris Noble with the nonprofit Health Access California says the agency is now considering fines for companies that repeatedly overspend.
5: To actually ensure that that target is enforceable, that will create a real material incentive for these different sections of the healthcare system to find ways to contain costs and make healthcare more affordable for all of us.
4: Noble notes that healthcare costs typically go up 6% each year, outpacing inflation, wage growth, and premium increases. He says hospitals are a major contributor, with some high-cost hospitals spending upwards of 300 to 500% of the Medicare reimbursement rate. Hospitals say they're working to bring costs down and keep patient care affordable. Santa Barbara Cottage Hospital said in a public statement that they offer financial assistance programs to patients and are working to find new efficiencies in purchasing supplies. Over the summer, Health Access held town hall meetings in areas where healthcare costs have spiked, including Monterey, Santa Barbara, and Santa Clara County. Connor O'Brien, president of the Greater Santa Cruz Federation of Teachers, says some newly hired educators in his district put a quarter of their monthly income toward health insurance premiums.
6: We're getting crushed by healthcare costs. Last year, our rates went up by 19% for Sutter Health, and this year they are going up by 22.6%, and we can't afford it.
4: The cost growth targets are based on the median income wage growth of Californians and are designed to grow with people's ability to actually afford care. Before any fines would be imposed, companies would be asked to implement a performance improvement plan. For California News Service, I'm Suzanne Potter.
3: Hot temperatures continuing today with valley highs from around 103 to 109 for our mountain communities today, upper 70s to upper 90s. 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
7: It's Morning Edition from NPR News. I'm Steve Inskeep.
8: And I'm Michelle Martin. Good morning. Canada is striking back in a trade war with the United States.
7: The country plans to raise tariffs on almost $20 billion worth of U.S. products in 2 weeks. And that mirrors President Trump's latest import taxes on Canadian products brought to the United States. In a moment, we'll ask Democratic Representative Debbie Dingell of Michigan how much damage these two trading partners might do to each other. We begin with the latest news.
8: NPR's Stephen Bisaha is following all this and how this is affecting businesses on both sides of the border. Good morning, Stephen.

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2: Good morning, I'm Temeskan Devasai at the BBC. Hundreds of people are missing, including nearly 300 foreign tourists, after devastating floods swept through northern Nepal. Roads, bridges and power stations have been swept away. At least 19 people have been confirmed dead in Nepal. Chinese authorities in Tibet are reporting major casualties there too. The BBC's Azadeh Mushiri.
3: While some people have been rescued in the area, police say they have lost contact with dozens of their own officers. Officials believe melting snow in the Bhotekosi River, which flows from Tibet to Nepal, likely triggered the flood.
2: At least 14 newborn babies have died in a fire that broke out in the neonatal ward of a major state-run hospital in Pakistan. Caroline Davis is in Islamabad.
4: The 14 babies who were in that ward, who all died, their bodies have now been given to their parents. There are still so many questions about what happened.
2: And a former flight attendant in France has won a case for having her breast cancer recognized as an occupational disease. The ruling represents a first for the French aviation industry. Hugh Schofield reports from Paris.
5: Sophie Leno brought the case seeking to establish that her breast cancer, now in remission, was linked to her job. And for the first time in France, the court said, yes, it was. It listed three factors: passive smoking on board airliners up to the year 2000, prolonged night working, but also exposure to cosmic radiation.
2: I'm Temeskan Devasai at the BBC in London.
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9: For 91.9 KVCR News, I'm Anthony Victoria. This is IE Latino Voices, where we highlight the people, organizations, and stories shaping Latino communities across the Inland Empire. The city of Coachella is considering a permanent ban on new data centers, as residents and advocates raise concerns about water use, extreme heat, air pollution, noise, and electricity costs. A new brief from the USC Center for Latino and Latin American Studies argues that data center development could deepen existing environmental and health challenges in the Coachella Valley. Joining us to discuss those concerns is Professor Juan de Lara, who wrote the brief. Thanks for joining us today, Professor.
10: Thank you for inviting me.
9: What's at risk for Coachella residents if data centers are built there?
10: An entire way of life. I first learned about the data centers when I was contacted by my sister. She got a notice from somebody who was organizing around data center development. The data centers that were proposed to be built in the city of Coachella are actually right across the street from where I grew up and where my mom continues to live. And so as I looked into the potential impacts of what a data center campus would look like, it would essentially convert an existing agricultural community into a giant industrial center. And as I looked further into it and starting to investigate, what do we know about data centers? How do they affect communities? What are the consequences on multiple fronts, both social, economic, environmental? I started to see a troubling pattern. Data centers are huge resource hogs. They use large quantities of land, water, and energy. And this can pose serious problems, public health problems, environmental problems, socioeconomic problems. And so that's why I decided to write this brief, to sort of dig into what the literature says, what research has shown, and what existing data shows about the potential impacts of these kinds of developments in communities like Coachella.
9: And to your point, how could data centers impact people's health, right? What are some of the things that we're hearing?
10: The data is pretty clear on this. Existing data centers have had negative effects on people's health. Anything from air pollution to noise pollution. And in a place like Coachella, which is in the middle of the desert, heat as a form of thermal pollution. Nearly all of the electricity that's used for data centers leaves the data center as a form of heat. And that the cooling systems that are used in these facilities run around the clock in order to get rid of the heat inside of the servers. And they vent all of this heat into surrounding neighborhoods anywhere from 14 to 25 degrees higher than the surrounding temperature. And this means oftentimes higher than 122 degrees Fahrenheit on a summer afternoon. And all of this is vented into nearby homes. And that causes a form of heat island effect. When you looked at the city of Coachella, what this meant is that the city already is vulnerable for these kinds of cardiovascular diseases. So you're introducing a facility that would generate higher temperatures into surrounding communities that is already struggling with things like cardiovascular health problems. That's a recipe for disaster.
9: Why is this an environmental justice issue? For listeners that maybe don't understand the meaning of environmental justice, why the Coachella region, why this community is considered an environmental justice community?
10: That term comes from a long history in which vulnerable working class communities of color are routinely disproportionately exposed to environmental harm, especially from industrial sources. And we see a pattern emerging in the state of California, in places like Coachella, in places like the Imperial Valley, where rural communities, former farm working communities that are overwhelmingly Latino, overwhelmingly working class, are being targeted for data center construction. And the city of Coachella is 98% Latino. Federal and state agencies have already recognized that Coachella is one of the most environmentally and socioeconomically vulnerable communities in the country. And these communities are now being asked to bear the burden of the social and environmental costs that are related to AI development. So companies are coming in, extracting natural resources, contributing to environmental harm, taking their profits, and leaving already vulnerable communities to clean up the damage. That is what environmental justice means. And it means we need to pay attention to those consequences. We need to pay attention to the ramifications that this kind of development has on already vulnerable communities.
9: Well, thank you so much, Professor, for your time. Really appreciate it.
10: Okay.
9: That was Professor Juan de Lara from USC Center for Latino and Latin American Studies. Join us again next week for IE Latino Voices. You can find this story and others on our website at kvcr.org/IELatinoVoices. IE Latino Voices is produced by KVCR Public Media and is funded by generous support from the Cielo Fund at IECF, uplifting and investing in the Inland Empire's Latino community. For KVCR News, I'm Anthony Victoria.
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11: It's Morning Edition from NPR News. I'm Steve Inskeep.
12: And I'm Michelle Martin. Good morning. For years, as researchers learned more about the link between professional football and the degenerative brain disease known as CTE, one big question loomed. Just how common is it among former NFL players?
11: A new study out this week puts a number on it. At least 25% of former pro players who died between 2016 and 2021 had CTE.
12: Joining us to tell us more about this is NPR sports correspondent Becky Sullivan. Becky, good morning.
13: Hey, good morning, Michelle.
12: 25%. I mean, that sounds like a really significant number.
13: Yeah, I mean, it is. And in fact, I think it's the sort of actual prevalence is likely to be higher because CTE can only be diagnosed at death. And so it's really only definitively been found in folks whose brains were donated to scientists or who asked for that kind of autopsy. And so these researchers at Mass General Brigham, who put out this study this week, essentially they took a look at every brain that's been donated to this bank of samples that's held at Boston University. Then they compared that to a list of every football player who had appeared in at least one NFL game since 1949. Then they sort of narrowed the range down to those who had died between those years that we just heard, 2016 and 2021. And so that 25% number, that quarter, is the percentage of players who had been definitively diagnosed by these researchers with CTE. And so the true number they suggested would be higher because there are some people with a CTE diagnosis outside of that brain bank, for example, and then also just plenty of suspected cases that weren't ever autopsied in this way.
12: Are there questions that the study does not answer?
13: Oh, many. Yeah, for sure. I mean, for one, I think it just doesn't put a hard number right on this prevalence, that 25%. That's the minimum. Yes. And then actually at the sort of high end of the range, the extreme high end, they suggest that 98% could be the maximum. But that's obviously an extreme estimate because, you know, we know it's not a guarantee that professional football players will develop CTE because there are samples in the brain bank that were definitively cleared of it. And so the reality obviously is somewhere in the middle of that range. I think the other important thing to point out is that the average age of the brain donor cohort was 66 years old at death, meaning their professional football careers took place decades ago. The NFL, as you know, Michelle, and the sport of football in general has made a lot of changes since then. Helmets, for example, have gotten a lot more sophisticated in terms of protecting your brain. Dangerous tackles have been banned, which is not to say that this problem has gone away. Football involves a lot of hits, but that 25% plus number might not be true of players today. We just don't know.
12: Does this have implications for current and more recent NFL players?
13: Yeah, I mean, the researchers I spoke to, both involved with the study and not, really care about living players. And these headlines about CTE can be really scary for them because, obviously, this is a disease that is associated with some scary symptoms. And so here's Rachel Grashow. She is a neuroepidemiologist who helps run the Harvard Football Players Health Study. She was not involved in this new week's research, but here's how she put it.
14: So our concern is that the public and kitchen table conversations around CTE are creating hopelessness in living former NFL players. And this hopelessness may discourage them from reaching out to their doctors and getting treated for conditions like sleep apnea that are causing worrisome symptoms.
13: The research here basically is just quite fuzzy on what symptoms are actually directly caused by CTE versus other conditions. And so players shouldn't hesitate to seek medical care. Don't assume it's CTE. The NFL Players Association emailed players yesterday about this. You know, they said CTE might be significantly more common among players than they previously understood. The PA and the league itself both support research, but clearly this is a big deal and will be plenty talked about as we head into the season kicking off soon.
12: That is NPR's Becky Sullivan. Becky, thank you.
13: You're welcome.
11: Dr. Tina Shetty has been listening with us. She is a neurologist, author of the upcoming book, Healing the Brain, and she is here to help us understand what the findings mean for young people. Good morning.
15: Good morning.
11: The lead author of this study says that brain damage begins far before the NFL. How early?
15: The concern is really with the subconcussive blows, the ones that athletes don't necessarily go to a doctor or a neurologist with. They're not ever even seeing a physician for this because they don't even realize that it's dangerous. And the other concern is the cumulative effect of many of these subconcussive blows as the brain is developing. As the study pointed out, a lot of these hits probably happen in youth in contact sports and may or may not actually develop into concussions. And that is something that we as physicians and coaches are not able to monitor because they don't fully understand the dangers of those blows.
11: I just want to understand what you're telling me. You're telling me if I'm watching a football game or even a football practice and I say, man, that was a hard hit, and the player got up after the hit and walked away, that nevertheless was a dangerous incident.
15: We don't know that yet, and that's exactly the concern.
11: Okay, and you said something about repetition as well. I'd like to know how important that is. I mean, are one or two hard hits in youth not such a big deal, but the real problem is 10 years or 20 years of it?
15: Not necessarily. Every hit may or may not result in a concussion, which is a constellation of neurological symptoms chronologically following a blow to the head or the neck. So it's much easier to have a concussion than one realizes. It's also much easier to not even realize you have a concussion or really be in denial about it. And this is why awareness of concussion is one of the most important lessons from this study.
11: I hear your caution here. It sounds to me like you know you have a problem, but it is hard to get your hands around the exact scope of it or exactly what the danger is in any given hit.
15: Exactly.
11: Wow. I know that high schools have struggled with this. Sometimes they get a lot more careful. Sometimes they get a little less careful and say, listen, we got to play the game. How do you think high schools are doing with this issue?
15: High schools are improving a great deal. I think it's very different to how it was 20 years ago. And there are high school trainers and coaches, depending on the school and their resources, who are there on the field to look out for these injuries. Having said that, the ultimate danger is that only the person who's experiencing it can really speak up. So it's very important for others around them to be aware of the injury, to be cognizant, and to be educating youth, especially those who are participating in contact sports, of the risks of these injuries and the long-term consequences, which many people are not aware of.
11: I was in a meeting yesterday and a parent said I'd never want my kids to play football. If someone came to you asking for your recommendation, should I play football, what would you tell them?
15: I discuss this question very often, and it really is a very personal risk versus benefit ratio often. If the person is not someone who's had multiple concussions that took a long time to recover from, and if those concussions were not also close together. So it's really a discussion of the importance of contact sports in their life, as well as their potential personal risk of developing a neurological illness. So some people are perhaps maybe genetically more vulnerable, or they may be more vulnerable because of other medical risk factors, whether it be a history of multiple concussions or migraines or other brain problem.
11: Dr. Tina Shetty, a neurologist, author of Healing the Brain, thank you so much.
15: Thank you so much.

0: speak publicly. In Jerusalem, Israel has seized a facility run by the UN Agency for Palestinian Refugees, which Israel has banned from operating in Jerusalem. The move was condemned by the UN's Mideast Peace Coordinator. Daniel Estrin, NPR News, Tel Aviv.
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3: And this is 91.9 KBCR. The time is 7:04. Good morning. A bill that would make it easier for people to sue federal agents for civil rights violations advanced in the legislature on Tuesday. Cap Radio's Laura Fitzgerald has more.
4: The bill would create a pathway for people to sue a federal, state, or local officer if they violate their constitutional civil rights. Proponents say people should be able to sue if they're wrongfully detained or injured during an enforcement action. Democratic Assemblymember Mark Gonzalez.
5: It's simple. If federal law won't hold federal officials accountable for violating the Constitution, then it is the responsibility of every state to do so instead.
4: It's one of many bills Democrats introduced attempting to regulate federal ICE agents in response to the Trump administration's immigration crackdown in Los Angeles and elsewhere. Local law enforcement agencies oppose the measure and argue it would increase their legal liability. Republicans voted no on the bill. It faces a final vote in the Senate before it can head to the governor's desk. In Sacramento, I'm Laura Fitzgerald.
3: California is managing fire risks at the state's last nuclear power plant, Diablo Canyon, which sits in a high fire severity zone. It's one of many places where California is now stepping into federal gaps created by Congress's long-term underinvestment in fuels management on federal lands, the Trump administration's cuts, and firefighters stretched thin by blazes raging across the West. A local group with state funding has created a fuel break around the plant. A 2023 agreement allows state resources on federal land, helping complete the project. CAL FIRE reached three new agreements last year with the U.S. Forest Service, allowing the state to help manage federal land. And an investigation is underway today into a traffic collision in Riverside where two juveniles were struck and injured in a crash involving electric bikes. A car driving west along Arlington Avenue around 7:46 p.m. Tuesday collided with two people riding e-bikes south along Mitchell Avenue, according to the Press Enterprise. Two e-bike riders were hospitalized with major injuries following the collision. Information on their conditions was not immediately available. The driver remained at the scene, according to ABC 7. There were two additional e-bike riders at the collision who were not injured. Further details on the victims were not immediately available. Video from the scene revealed a Lexus sedan with a damaged windshield and two e-bikes strewn across the street at the scene. The intersection at Arlington and Mitchell Avenues was reopened as of 5:45 a.m. this morning. And today we're going to have hot temperatures continuing, mostly sunny skies for the valleys, the range from 103 to 109 for the region. An extreme heat warning does remain in place until Friday at 8 p.m. And for our mountains today, sunny skies this morning, then partly cloudy with a slight chance of showers and thunderstorms this afternoon. In the higher elevations, upper 70s to upper 80s, below 6,000 feet, low to upper 90s today. The time is 7:07.
6: 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I'm Steve Inskeep.
7: And I'm Michelle Martin. Good morning. There are so many aspects of Dolly Parton's life to celebrate and mourn today. Her talents as a singer, songwriter, and musician, her philanthropy, her career as a businesswoman, theme park owner. She died yesterday in Nashville at the age of 80. According to a statement from a representative, she had recently been diagnosed with cancer. She drew on her own life for some of her most popular songs, like Jolene, which was inspired by a bank teller who seemed to have a crush on her husband. Jolene.

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1: You're with 91.9 KVCR. The time is 8:04. Good morning. Coming up in the program, NPR's Michelle Martin remembers Dolly Parton with longtime country music journalist Tom Rowland, who co-authored Parton's photographic memoir, Star of the Show, My Life on Stage. We'll have that remembrance coming up in about 15 minutes. Some California lawmakers joined the families of victims affected by violent crime at the state capitol Tuesday. They spoke out after several public safety bills failed to move forward to a floor vote. Cap Radio's Chris Feltz says one targeted the juvenile justice system.
2: As the legislative deadline draws near, newly named Republican Senate Minority Leader Roger Nilo assured the families the work is not over.
3: The people of California deserve better. We must try again.
2: One bill that failed earlier in the year would have restored judges' ability to transfer youths charged with serious crimes like murder and kidnapping to adult courts. Right now, judges can only order a transfer of minors if clear and convincing evidence shows they won't be amenable to rehabilitation in the juvenile system. The bill, known as Lorenzo's Law, would have lowered standards set by Prop 57. Julia Sanchez is the mother of Lorenzo Sanchez, who was a junior at Corcoran High School just south of Fresno. He was fatally stabbed last year by a 15-year-old while reportedly trying to walk away. That person could theoretically be released at 25.
4: Grief doesn't get a legislative deadline. It doesn't end when a session does. No family should have to come back to this Capitol every year just to ask lawmakers to take public safety seriously.
2: Opponents argue the bill made transfers too easy on unproven charges. They also pointed to research from the CDC and the U.S. Department of Justice that found transferring youth to the adult system increased violent recidivism. Chris Feltz, Cap Radio News.
1: The Coachella City Council will vote tonight on a permanent ban on data centers in the city with some exemptions. The council has cited concerns about strained electrical infrastructure, water supply, noise, and other environmental and land issues from data center involvement. If adopted, the ordinance will take effect 30 days after tonight's vote. And the Palm Springs City Council will consider adopting a temporary ban on data centers. The urgency ordinance will last for a 45-day period and would ban accepting, processing, or approving any applications, permits, entitlements, or other approvals related to data centers. During the temporary ban, the council will continue evaluating whether or not to allow data centers to be built within city limits. Checking out our roadways really quickly. Looks like still seeing an accident on the 10 West at Mountain Avenue. Things backed up to Euclid, about 5-minute delays. That's on the right shoulder. On the 215 South, things heavy through Grand Terrace from about the 10 freeway to Columbia. 215 North, slow from Cactus to Central. It's 8:07.
5: It's Morning Edition from NPR News. I'm Steve Inskeep.
6: And I'm Michelle Martin. Good morning. Canada is striking back in a trade war with the United States.
5: The country plans to raise tariffs on almost $20 billion worth of U.S. products in 2 weeks. And that mirrors President Trump's latest import taxes on Canadian products brought to the United States. In a moment, we'll ask Democratic Representative Debbie Dingell of Michigan how much damage these two trading partners might do to each other. We begin with the latest news.
6: NPR's Stephen Bisaha is following all this and how this is affecting businesses on both sides of the border. Good morning, Stephen.
7: Good morning.
6: How widespread are these Canadian tariffs?
7: Yeah, it's pretty wide. I mean, there are about 700 American products on this list, some getting tariffed as much as 50%. We are talking steel and aluminum to dairy and toilet paper, also agricultural equipment and American motorcycles, lots of fish, even protein powders on there.
6: Okay, this actually seems like kind of a random collection of goods. So how do we know how they ended up with this list?
7: Yeah, Canada basically chose these goods so they would add up to a specific amount, close to $20 billion worth of U.S. exports into Canada each year. It is not a coincidence that this is also the value of goods the U.S. is tariffing coming out of Canada. That list stretches from hockey sticks to wine to false beards, so also pretty seemingly random collection. This is all part of a tit-for-tat back and forth after trade negotiations between the two sides fell apart on Friday. Leaders from both countries are also taking verbal shots at each other. President Trump accuses Canada of ripping off the U.S. with long-standing trade restrictions on U.S. goods like cars, planes, and cheese. Canadian Prime Minister

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4: Good morning, I'm Steve Inskeep. The Spanish town of Buñol will be messy today. 7 truckloads of tomatoes were delivered in preparation for La Tomatina, the world's largest food fight. Around 22,000 people will chuck tomatoes at each other and paint the town red. People fly in from all over the world for this. No winner, no prize. When it's over, contestants can clean up and sit down to a meal. Hopefully there is no shortage of ketchup. It's Morning Edition.
5: Live from NPR News, I'm Lakshmi Singh. Hundreds of thousands of foreign nationals living in the U.S. could be at risk of losing their B1 or B2 visas issued over the last decade. State Department spokesman Tommy Pigott spoke to NPR's Morning Edition about the administration's plans to re-examine asylum applications by people who were initially cleared for a short-term visit.
6: If someone's applying for a tourist or business visa, that itself is temporary by its nature. It's given under the expectation and the clear expectation that someone returns home. So if they come to the United States and present something different, apply for a permanent status, that indicates a misrepresentation to the consular officer that was made, and therefore could be grounds for looking at that and saying is a revocation appropriate of that visa.
5: Nearly 200,000 immigration visas are set to be revoked, according to a source familiar with the policy proposal who is not authorized to speak on the record. Researchers now have a better understanding of just how prevalent the degenerative brain disease known as CTE has been among former National Football League athletes. NPR's Becky Sullivan reports on a new study out this week that finds at least 25% of the former pro players who died between 2016 and 21 had CTE.
7: The average age of the brain donor cohort was 66 years old at death, meaning their professional football careers took place decades ago. The NFL, sport of football in general, has made a lot of changes since then. Helmets, for example, have gotten a lot more sophisticated in terms of protecting your brain. Dangerous tackles have been banned.
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3: And you're with 91.9 KVCR. It's 8:31. A bill that would make it easier for people to sue federal agents for civil rights violations advanced in the legislature on Tuesday. Cap Radio's Laura Fitzgerald has more.
8: The bill would create a pathway for people to sue a federal, state, or local officer if they violate their constitutional civil rights. Proponents say people should be able to sue if they're wrongfully detained or injured during an enforcement action. Democratic Assemblymember Mark Gonzalez.
9: It's simple. If federal law won't hold federal officials accountable for violating the Constitution, then it is the responsibility of every state to do so instead.
8: It's one of many bills Democrats introduced attempting to regulate federal ICE agents in response to the Trump administration's immigration crackdown in Los Angeles and elsewhere. Local law enforcement agencies oppose the measure and argue it would increase their legal liability. Republicans voted no on the bill. It faces a final vote in the Senate before it can head to the governor's desk. In Sacramento, I'm Laura Fitzgerald.
3: An investigation is underway today into a traffic collision in Riverside where two juveniles were struck and injured in a crash involving electric bikes. A car driving west along Arlington Avenue around 7:46 p.m. Tuesday collided with two people riding e-bikes south along Mitchell Avenue, according to the Press Enterprise. Two e-bike riders were hospitalized with major injuries following the collision. Information on their conditions was not immediately available. The driver remained at the scene, according to ABC 7. There were two additional e-bike riders at the collision who were not injured. Further details on the victims were not immediately available, but video from the scene revealed a Lexus sedan with a damaged windshield and two e-bikes strewn across the street at the scene. The intersection of Arlington and Mitchell Avenues was reopened as of 5:45 a.m. today. And we have hot temperatures today, continuing for the next several. Highs in the valleys from 103 to 109. An extreme heat warning remains in place until Friday at 8 p.m. Sunny skies this morning for our mountains, then partly cloudy with a slight chance of showers and thunderstorms this afternoon. In the higher elevations, highs from the upper 70s to upper 80s and below 6,000 feet, low to upper 90s today. A heat warning in place until Friday at 8 a.m. for our mountains. It's 8:34.
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4: It's Morning Edition from NPR News. I'm Steve Inskeep.
11: And I'm Michelle Martin. Good morning. The social media company Meta and states suing it have agreed to a proposed settlement that would end a landmark child safety lawsuit. That settlement would require the parent company of Facebook and Instagram to pay $17 billion in penalties and to make changes to how its platforms operate. In a statement, Meta says, quote, "The framework we've negotiated will empower parents to easily manage how their children access our platforms," unquote. But the company also called for other social media platforms to join it for what it called an industry-wide solution. NPR's John Ruich has been following the trial, and he has the latest. Good morning, John.
12: Good morning.
11: This trial was scheduled to go another 5 weeks, but it looks like it might not go on that long.
12: Yeah, California, Colorado, New Jersey, and Kentucky had alleged that Meta designed Facebook and Instagram to be addictive to kids and that the company knew about risk to those users and hid that information from the public. They also alleged that Meta had violated a federal law against collecting data about kids under 13. Now there appears to be a settlement in the offing. Here's California Attorney General Rob Bonta.
13: Today, we've secured a settlement with Meta that will make social media less dangerous for our kids and make a world of a difference for children and their families.
12: So here's what his office says is in the proposed agreement. Meta will pay $17 billion to the states over 10 years. It will also change the way that its platforms work. There will be a daily time limit of 2 hours for users under 18 and a nighttime block, both of which can only be lifted by a parent. Minors will not see how many likes or reactions their posts get. Meta will put in place measures to identify and remove kids under 13 from its platforms, and it'll bring in an independent auditor, and it will be barred from making deceptive statements about its safety features. Now, I've reached out to Meta for a comment. This news just broke, but in court, the company denied the allegations.
11: Okay, so this $17 billion, put that into context for us, $17 billion over 10 years. Is that a lot for a social media giant like Meta?
12: Meta makes a ton of money. This is much bigger, though, than the penalties in previous lawsuits, but it's not as big as what it could have been. An initial estimate of potential penalties went as high as $1.4 trillion. But this case wasn't only about the money. You know, one thing experts said this trial would do and arguably has done is give the public a peek into what Meta knew about how its products could harm young users. It's part of a wave of cases against social media companies that some have compared to the lawsuits against cigarette makers in the 1990s. Which changed their behavior and public opinion around smoking.
11: John, you've been in the courtroom throughout this trial, so tell us more about the testimony that has come out in the course of it.
12: Yeah, the trial kicked off in Oakland, California last week. Key testimony came from insiders who worked at Meta, including a whistleblower named Arturo Bejar. He testified that the company's culture was obsessed with increasing user numbers, and Meta's internal studies showed that young users were exposed to harmful experiences at much higher rates than the company acknowledged publicly. The states brought Instagram head Adam Mosseri to the stand and questioned him about the effectiveness of some of the features that they had added to Instagram to try to keep teens from using it too much. They accused Mosseri of publicly touting the use of one of those safety features called Take a Break, which is a feature that nudged kids to close the app. The reality was that it had very, very limited uptake by teens.
11: So what comes next?
12: The judge in the case has to approve the settlement for it to take effect. There are thousands of lawsuits against social media companies related to what some consider to be a youth mental health crisis, though. These have been brought by individuals, school districts, states. This case is one of several bellwethers that were meant to test some of the arguments against the companies. So a settlement likely changes the landscape pretty dramatically.
11: That is NPR's John Ruich. John, thank you.
12: You bet.
4: South Carolina Republicans have chosen Senator Darlene Graham to run for their party in November. She was appointed to fill the Senate seat of her late brother Lindsey Graham, and the election is to establish who has that job next year. Graham defeated Congressman Ralph Norman. South Carolina Public Radio's Luis Alfredo Garcia is covering this. Good morning.
14: Good morning. Thanks for having me.
15: Glad to have you. What did Darlene Graham say about her win?
14: So in her victory speech, she said she's ready to run and serve a full term.
16: We lost a giant in Lindsay. We've grieved as a family, and we've all grieved together as a state, haven't we? But tonight, you know what? We stand back up the way South Carolinians have done and look forward to the future.
14: So both Graham and Norman were making stops in different cities leading up to Tuesday, but Graham had the direct backing of President Donald Trump. And I mean, South Carolina is a solid red state where he's still influential.
17: Sure.
14: So, you know, he supported her appointment initially and then said at a rally in Myrtle Beach on Friday that he encouraged her to run. He straight up said, you know, he called her to run. And that northeast area of South Carolina where the rally was key to Graham's victory. The third place candidate in the August 11th special primary election, well, he won 8 Republican heavy counties in that area, and then he endorsed Graham, so she got a lot of those voters. Now she'll face Democratic nominee Annie Andrews in November.
15: So what do South Carolina voters tell you about why they supported her?
14: Bottom line, I was out at the polls talking to people on Tuesday. A lot of people liked that she was a political outsider, despite her brother's history. Trump's super PAC, MAGA Inc., spent more than $800,000 on the day before the election for get-out-the-vote robocalls and texts, so a lot of people were hearing about her leading up to Tuesday, and people felt like she stuck to conservative principles important to them, like her anti-abortion stance and being outspoken against illegal immigration. Now, Norman falls along the same lines in those regards.
17: Mm-hmm.
14: Nobody I talked to mentioned her recent debate performance where she said she was not that informed on national security. After being asked about Taiwan and the South China Sea, a lot of South Carolinians were really focused on issues specifically pertaining to South Carolina. And of course, for some people, it was her connection to Lindsey Graham. He essentially raised her after their parents died, and some voters I talked to really took that story to heart.
15: Yeah, so you're telling me, I think this is bottom line, a story of name brands, one of the names being Graham, but the other name being Trump. What does this say about the power of the Trump endorsement?
14: Well, to get there, we have to go back a couple months. So the candidate he first backed in the GOP gubernatorial runoff back in June lost. He actually ended up endorsing both candidates for governor shortly before that election. So now with Graham's win, he's taken some credit. He essentially cultivated her campaign. He called her and encouraged her to run. And we're seeing this in other places too. We're seeing this in Oklahoma. Mike Mazzei, the Republican candidate for governor who Trump backed, he won the primary there by a very close margin and will be on the ballot. He'll face Democratic nominee Oklahoma House Minority Leader Cindy Munson. And it's a big victory for Trump here in the state, especially when leading up to Tuesday, polls hadn't really been released and nobody really knew how this race was going to go. It's a big victory for him.
15: Okay. South Carolina Public Radio's Luis Alfredo Garcia in Columbia, South Carolina. Thank you so much. Appreciate it.
14: Thank you.
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8: 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On August 27th, Ice Age researcher Emily Lindsay explores the disappearance of North America's giant mammals and what it means for our future. 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
18: Good morning, I'm Jacob Evans at the BBC. At least 95 people are now known to have died after devastating flash floods hit Nepal. Hundreds of people are missing, including nearly 300 foreign tourists. Entire villages, as well as roads, bridges, and power stations have been swept away. The Chinese authorities in Tibet are also reporting major casualties. Azadeh Mashiri reports.
19: Officials believe that the cause could have been an early morning earthquake, which triggered an avalanche that in turn may have caused this flash flood, but they're still investigating the cause. The priority right now is obviously search and rescue operations, and the fact that there are so many people who are unaccounted for.
18: Meta, the parent company of Facebook and Instagram, has agreed a settlement with the 29 US states suing it for harming children. The states accuse Meta of designing its products to be addictive for children and then hiding the research. Here's Tig Enright.
20: The maximum value of the settlement is a pretty eye-watering $16.68 billion. Meta, significantly, as part of the settlement, is continuing to deny any wrongdoing.
18: And the BBC has been told that Prince Harry and his wife Meghan have arrived in Britain, along with their children. It's understood that they'll be living as private citizens in the Cotswolds area to the west of London. The pair left Britain and stepped back from royal duties 6 years ago and moved to California. I'm Jacob Evans at the BBC in London.
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24: 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This is IE Latino Voices, where we highlight the people, organizations, and stories shaping Latino communities across the Inland Empire. The city of Coachella is considering a permanent ban on new data centers, as residents and advocates raise concerns about water use, extreme heat, air pollution, noise, and electricity costs. A new brief from the USC Center for Latino and Latin American Studies argues that data center development could deepen existing environmental and health challenges in the Coachella Valley. Joining us to discuss those concerns is Professor Juan de Lara, who wrote the brief. Thanks for joining us today, Professor.
25: Thank you for inviting me.
24: What's at risk for Coachella residents if data centers are built there?
25: An entire way of life. I first learned about the data centers when I was contacted by my sister. She got a notice from somebody who was organizing around data center development. The data centers that were proposed to be built in the city of Coachella are actually right across the street from where I grew up and where my mom continues to live. And so as I looked into the potential impacts of what a data center campus would look like, it would essentially convert an existing agricultural community into a giant industrial center. And as I looked further into it and starting to investigate, what do we know about data centers? How do they affect communities? What are the consequences on multiple fronts, both social, economic, environmental? I started to see a troubling pattern. Data centers are huge resource hogs. They use large quantities of land, water, and energy. And this can pose serious problems, you know, public health problems, environmental problems, socioeconomic problems. And so that's why I decided to write this brief, to sort of dig into what the literature says, what research has shown, and what existing data shows about the potential impacts of these kinds of developments in communities like Coachella.
24: And to your point, how could data centers impact people's health, right? What are some of the things that we're hearing?
25: The data is pretty clear on this. Existing data centers have had negative effects on people's health. Anything from air pollution to noise pollution. And in a place like Coachella, which is in the middle of the desert, heat as a form of thermal pollution. Nearly all of the electricity that's used for data centers leaves the data center as a form of heat. And that the cooling systems that are used in these facilities run around the clock in order to get rid of the heat inside of the servers. And they vent all of this heat into surrounding neighborhoods anywhere from 14 to 25 degrees higher than the surrounding temperature. And this means oftentimes higher than 122 degrees Fahrenheit on a summer afternoon. And all of this is vented into nearby homes. And that causes a form of heat island effect. When you looked at the city of Coachella, what this meant is that the city already is vulnerable for these kinds of cardiovascular diseases. So you're introducing a facility that would generate higher temperatures into surrounding communities that is already struggling with things like cardiovascular health problems. That's a recipe for disaster.
1: Why is this an environmental justice issue? For listeners that maybe don't understand the meaning of environmental justice, why the Coachella region, why this community is considered an environmental justice community?
25: That term comes from a long history in which vulnerable working class communities of color are routinely disproportionately exposed to environmental harm, especially from industrial sources. And we see a pattern emerging in the state of California, in places like Coachella, in places like the Imperial Valley, where rural communities, former farm working communities that are overwhelmingly Latino, overwhelmingly working class, are being targeted for data center construction. And the city of Coachella is 98% Latino. Federal and state agencies have already recognized that Coachella is one of the most environmentally and socioeconomically vulnerable communities in the country. And these communities are now being asked to bear the burden of the social and environmental costs that are related to AI development. So companies are coming in, extracting natural resources, contributing to environmental harm, taking their profits, and leaving already vulnerable communities to clean up the damage. That is what environmental justice means. And it means we need to pay attention to those consequences. We need to pay attention to the ramifications that this kind of development has on already vulnerable communities.
1: Well, thank you so much, Professor, for your time. Really appreciate it.
25: Okay.
1: That was Professor Juan de Lara from USC Center for Latino and Latin American Studies. Join us again next week for IE Latino Voices. You can find this story and others on our website at kvcr.org/IELatinoVoices. IE Latino Voices is produced by KVCR Public Media and is funded by generous support from the Cielo Fund at IECF, uplifting and investing in the Inland Empire's Latino community. For KVCR News, I'm Anthony Victoria.
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2: Good morning. This is the California Report. I'm Madi Bolaños in San Francisco. Meta has agreed to pay up to nearly $17 billion over 10 years to settle claims that its social media apps harm children. The settlement requires the Menlo Park company to add new safeguards for users under 18 years old nationwide, including hiding like counts and blocking access from midnight to 6 a.m. In a statement, Meta wrote the new framework will only work if industry peers like TikTok and YouTube join it. In the North State, Shasta County says it welcomes state and federal agencies to investigate its clerk registrar of voters, Clint Curtis, over allegations he made about county employees and the results of the June election. That comes as Curtis publicly considers hiring former Colorado elections clerk Tina Peters as his assistant registrar of voters. Peters was convicted of 7 counts related to election interference in 2024. Brent Turner has held that position for the last year, but is currently on medical leave. He says the work environment at the elections office has been contentious.
5: We're bridging between myself as a Democrat and Clint as a MAGA Republican. So all these issues play into a very electrically charged relationship that can be very trying at times.
2: Turner says he has no intention of leaving. The company behind the Garden Grove hazardous waste scare in May is planning to resume full operations in late September. LAist reporter Jill Replegal has the details.
3: The GKN Aerospace Manufacturing Plant makes windows and canopies for commercial and military aircraft and spacecraft that requires high-strength plastic fabricated from a chemical called MMA. It was the overheating of that chemical that caused a tank to nearly explode, forcing some 50,000 nearby residents to evacuate. The company said in a statement that it will resume manufacturing subject to an independently monitored, court-approved safety plan. It said the problematic tank has been fully decommissioned.
2: That was LAS reporter Jill Replicle.
4: 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Stanford Medicine, comprising its School of Medicine and adult and children's health systems, working together to advance knowledge and improve lives. StanfordMedicine.org. And Eric and Wendy Schmidt, whose philanthropy works to create a healthy, resilient, secure world for all, on the web at theschmidt.org.
2: The Trump administration's deportation policies are separating families across the country. And for some children left behind, that separation can take a serious toll on their mental health and well-being. Here in California, nearly 5 million people live in mixed-status households, where at least one family member is undocumented. Today, we're diving deeper into how immigration arrests are affecting children and their communities in Los Angeles with Cora Cervantes, a reporter with MindSight News. Hi, Cora. Welcome.
6: Good to be here.
2: So you spoke with children directly affected by the immigration raids and arrests. What has their experience been like?
6: Yes, I did. I spoke to children, ages from toddlers all the way to teenagers. And despite being so young, the impact that the raids have had on toddlers is very apparent. Like in the case of one little boy, you know, he is very aware that his dad is not with him. I got to sit down with him and watch him play. And the entire playtime, he kept on talking about papi the whole time. Donde está papi? Where is papi? So you see the absence. And in teenagers, I noticed just a state of, you know, what some experts called parentification. So them also trying to parent their younger siblings or parent their parents in terms of keeping them calm and reassuring them that things are going to be okay. And so I saw a mix of a lot of things, but basically a lot of anxiety, signs of depression, decreased sense of security and self.
2: Oh, it sounds like that's taking a real toll on their mental health. But you also report about their physical health as well, right?
6: Well, it has an impact on their physical health as well because they're interrelated. The stress and anxiety that we feel, it translates to the way that our body operates, you know, from like our heart rate to the quality of our sleep. And obviously that not only impacts their physical health, but that translates to their learning outcomes. You know, their everyday quality of life. And so you do see that in them as well.
2: When kids don't feel safe in their communities, what are some of the consequences of that?
6: I spoke to psychiatrists and to, you know, social workers that work with these families. And so one of the things that really stayed on my mind, especially for younger children, is as they're starting to build attachment, they don't build secure attachment in a community that feels unsafe. And that translates to their ability to relate to others, to build relationships with others. So it really ruptures a complete sense of trust in others and themselves. And so this impacts their ability to open up to learning new things, whether it be at school or, you know, simple things like maybe a sport they might play or an art activity they could have engaged in that completely closes them off.
2: Right. And you mentioned kind of some of the short-term impacts, but what are longer-term impacts of these immigration raids on kids and their families?
6: You know, these children are potentially a long-term risk of not just the toxic stress, but the physical and mental illness that emerges from it. They will face higher risks of substance abuse, depression, higher suicide rates, difficulty establishing relationships in their lives. And so, you know, it's all of that's compounded with already existing challenges that they may face in relation to, you know, poverty or safety issues in their community. So it's just like this layer on top of layer that then yields an adult that will have a lot of challenges, both, economically, but also emotionally in the way they navigate the world. All of this is leaving a long-term, potentially multi-generational impact on these families. And, you know, on a very human level, that's enough for people to be concerned from a, you know, community standpoint. But if we think about it from a societal, from an economic standpoint, like, we're rupturing entire communities and security for everybody.
2: Cora, thank you so much for your reporting. We really appreciate it.
6: Thank you so much.
2: That was Cora Cervantes with MindSight News, which is a nonprofit, nonpartisan journalism organization that focuses on mental health and mental health policy in America. And that is the California Report for Wednesday, August 26th. We're a production of KQED News. I'm Adi Bolaños. Thanks for listening and have a great day.
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3: 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Stay with us on Points coming up next at 9 o'clock after NPR News headlines. That's followed by Forum at 10, Here and Now at 11, and Fresh Air at 1. This afternoon, beginning at 3, join David Fleming for All Things Considered. It's going to be another hot one today. Valley highs from 103 to 109. An extreme heat warning in place through Friday at 8 p.m. We have sunny skies for our mountains, then a slight chance of showers and thunderstorms. Highs from the upper 70s to upper 90s today. It's 9 o'clock.
9: Music, film, writing, AI is everywhere in the creative arts, and it's helping people create in ways that were previously impossible.
12: Now, if I want to write something that's like a bit weird and maybe not going to work, takes me 2 days, I put it out there. If it works, yay, high five me. If it doesn't, I wait for 2 days, not 6 months.
9: But the use of AI in creative spaces is controversial. Books have been pulled from publication, illustrations have been flagged for copyright infringement, and it's left some wondering, what's happening when our brains are actually creating? And how does getting AI involved change that?
13: The answer will depend on what it is that you're trying to measure.
9: I'm Amory Sievertson. Today on Point, is AI a useful tool, a crutch, or a barrier in the creative process? Stay with us.

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0: Lydia, you were featured so prominently in the PBS documentary about Dolly Parton, and there was a song that she said that was one of her favorites that she wrote, and it was called The Grass Is Blue. Do you know anything about the song?
1: Oh, I know a lot about that song. I wrote extensively about it in my book. I just love that song. That's another one of her real top genius songs, where she's taking the idea that she's been left behind, sort of like in Only Dreamin'. And let me just say a quick parenthesis. If you listen to Only Dreamin' now in the context of her death, it's even more heartbreaking because she's gone. You know,
0: yes.
1: I'll awake and you'll soon be gone. But The Grass Is Blue, someone has been dumped and they're singing, I'm so heartbroken. The only way I can get through this is to pretend that the opposite is true. So she sings all these opposites. The grass is green. The sky is green. The grass is blue. And I don't miss you. Right?
0: Yeah. Such a clever way of capturing, like you say, when the world turns upside down, right? When
1: a
0: loss.
1: She wrote that song Steve Buckingham produced that album, The Grass Is Blue, and he told me that they were discussing the song or the album and what songs should they do. She was working on another film at the time, and she called him up and said, I've got our title song. She'd been in her trailer and wrote this song and played it for him over the phone with just the guitar. And it was like, yep, that's the title song. And think about it. What an amazing image. A bluegrass song. The grass is blue. And that's how she feels, is blue. But it's an opposite as well. It's just so multi-layered. She's just

0: As the grass is blue. Listener Annette writes, I just wanted to call out Dolly's singing collaborations, particularly the two trio albums she recorded with Linda Ronstadt and Emmylou Harris. Absolutely brilliant. Their rendition of Neil Young's After the Gold Rush is heavenly. On a personal note, I dressed up as Dolly for Halloween many years ago. Except for being short, she was everything I was not. For one evening, I got to feel what it was like to have substantial cleavage, big blonde hair, and an effervescent personality. Best Halloween ever. I will miss her. Another listener, Steve, on Discord writes, oh my God, Dolly, I have too many favorites to list, but I'll pick a few of her many highlights. 9 to 5, the movie my wife and I will be watching this soon. 9 to 5, the namesake song, and Jolene, any of her versions, but especially her Grammy-winning a cappella team-up with Pentatonix. I'm not sure if I said that correctly. Another listener writes, yesterday I noticed that Dolly recorded Woody Guthrie's Deportee Wreck about Los Gatos for her 9 to 5 album. She may have said she wasn't political, but that's a strong choice. Thank you, Dolly. Thank you, listeners, sharing with us your memories of Dolly Parton. Thank you, Jacob Stensberg of the San Francisco Gay Men's Chorus, and Lydia Hammersley of Hamilton College. Check out Unlikely Angel. And in the words of Dolly Parton, I hope life treats you kind, and I hope you have all you dreamed of. You're listening to Forum. I'm Mina Kim.
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8: I'm Robin Young. It's Here and Now. Coming up today, Facebook and Instagram parent company Meta reached a $17 billion settlement with a bipartisan coalition of state attorneys general for intentionally addicting teens to social media platforms. We'll have the latest.
7: Plus, the National Park Service is facing the loss of billions to repair and maintain sites. What does it mean for the parks? We'll ask.
8: And Leanne Moriarty writes a sequel to her best-selling novel, Big Little Lies.
9: I actually started writing a book set in a high school, and then I suddenly thought, you know what, I could put that storyline into the Big Little Lies world.
7: And what could be a very close race for the U.S. Senate seat in Texas? Coming up here and now.
8: The news is first.
10: This is Asian View from NHK World Japan. I'm Keiko Kitagawa. China has reacted sharply to an announcement by the U.S. that it will ratchet up sanctions on anyone doing business with Iran. China is one of Iran's major trading partners. A Chinese foreign ministry spokesperson says the sanctions have no legal basis.
11: China's cooperation with Iran is conducted within the framework of international law and should not be interfered with or disrupted.
10: China was reacting to a statement by U.S. Treasury Secretary Scott Bessent that Washington will unleash what he called an economic onslaught against Iran's financial connections around the globe. Bessent says countries violating the sanctions could be shut out of the dollar-based international economy. It took thieves just 10 seconds to steal luxury watches worth more than $1.2 million from a store in Tokyo. Police say the smash-and-grab heist happened when two men entered a watch store in the Nakano Broadway shopping complex at noon on Tuesday. They say one of them smashed a display case with a hammer and grabbed four foreign-made watches. Five employees were in the store at the time, but no one was injured. At least one of the men apparently made his getaway on an electric scooter. Authorities in China's Hubei province have launched an investigation after dealers allegedly dipped a shipment of cabbages in a solution containing formaldehyde. They say the aim was to keep the vegetables fresh. Formaldehyde is a toxic chemical considered to be a carcinogen. Its use in food processing is banned in China. Authorities are tracking distribution routes and taking measures to prevent the cabbages from entering the market. We are broadcasting from NHK in Tokyo. Thousands of people have been forced to evacuate after Typhoon Nara triggered landslides and flooding in Vietnam. Nara was lingering over the Gulf of Tonkin on Monday. The typhoon didn't make landfall, but it brought torrential rain to the northern part of Vietnam. The hardest-hit areas include the mountainous provinces of Lan Son and Bac Ninh. Some areas saw more than 300 millimeters or 12 inches of rain in the 24 hours to Monday evening. Some roads have been blocked, isolating communities and hampering rescue efforts. Japan is raising application fees for foreign nationals who want to change their residency status or apply for permanent residence. The changes take effect on October 1st. The fee to apply for permanent residency is currently $63. This will be raised to about $1,250. Applications will be available in person only. The current fee when renewing or changing resident status is set at a uniform $38 at an official counter and about $35 online. It will be raised to just over $205 at a counter and about $170 online for one-year stays. The Japan Car Sharing Association is offering temporary use of vehicles free of charge to people who lost their cars in recent floods in Chiba Prefecture. The area adjoining Tokyo was hit by a powerful storm earlier this month. The storm dumped about three times the average August rainfall on Chiba City in less than a day. It left about 2,700 vehicles submerged across the prefecture. The association has started providing vehicles to applicants in the city of Oamishirasato. Free use of passenger cars will be provided for up to 7 days and 3 days for small trucks. One applicant says his two vehicles were flooded in the storm.
12: I had to write off one of them. I'm relieved that I now have a vehicle so I can go shopping again.
10: The association says it had received 129 applications as of Tuesday morning. Fishers in southwestern Japan have reported good catches of spiny lobsters after the season opened last Friday. A boat offloaded its haul of the local special

0: Live from NPR News in Boston, I'm Steve Brown. Meta has agreed to pay $17 billion and add child safety measures to its Facebook and Instagram platforms to end a landmark trial over teen social media addiction and settle claims filed by 47 states. That's according to state attorneys general who made the announcement earlier today. California, Colorado, Kentucky, and New Jersey were among 29 states that sued the tech giant back in 2023. But the deal cuts short the trial, which was expected to see CEO Mark Zuckerberg take the stand before a jury in federal court in California. Tim Curry has died at his home in Los Angeles. The magnetic British actor inspired cult-like devotion among fans for portraying irresistible villains. Curry will be best remembered and is probably most beloved for his role as Dr. Frankenfurter, the tyrannical, gender-bending alien scientist in both stage and screen versions of the Rocky Horror Picture Show. Tim Curry was 80 years old. The U.S. economy grew at a sluggish 1.5% pace from April through June, but consumer spending stayed strong. The Commerce Department reports that growth in the nation's output of goods and services decelerated from a 2.1% pace from January through March. 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
9: For KVCR News, I'm Tony Lopez. A bill that would make it easier for people to sue federal agents for civil rights violations advanced in the legislature on Tuesday. Cap Radio's Laura Fitzgerald has more.
10: The bill would create a pathway for people to sue a federal, state, or local officer if they violate their constitutional civil rights. Proponents say people should be able to sue if they're wrongfully detained or injured during an enforcement action. Democratic Assemblymember Mark Gonzalez.
11: It's simple. If federal law won't hold federal officials accountable for violating the Constitution, then it is the responsibility of every state to do so instead.
10: It's one of many bills Democrats introduced attempting to regulate federal ICE agents in response to the Trump administration's immigration crackdown in Los Angeles and elsewhere. Local law enforcement agencies oppose the measure and argue it would increase their legal liability. Republicans voted no on the bill. It faces a final vote in the Senate before it can head to the governor's desk. In Sacramento, I'm Laura Fitzgerald.
9: The cost of health care in California keeps rising every year, and on August 26, the Board for the State of Healthcare Affordability will look at proposals designed to bend the spending curve. California News Service reporter Suzanne Potter has more.
12: Over the past 2 years, the state established cost growth targets for hospitals as well as both provider and insurance groups. Chris Noble with the nonprofit Health Access California says the agency is now considering fines for companies that repeatedly overspend.
13: To actually ensure that that target is enforceable, that will create a real material incentive for these different sections of the healthcare system to find ways to contain costs and make healthcare more affordable for all of us.
12: Noble notes that healthcare costs typically go up 6% each year, outpacing inflation, wage growth, and premium increases. He says hospitals are a major contributor, with some high-cost hospitals spending upwards of 300 to 500% of the Medicare reimbursement rate. Hospitals say they're working to bring costs down and keep patient care affordable. Santa Barbara Cottage Hospital said in a public statement that they offer financial assistance programs to patients and are working to find new efficiencies in purchasing supplies. Over the summer, Health Access held town hall meetings in areas where healthcare costs have spiked, including Monterey, Santa Barbara, and Santa Clara County. Connor O'Brien, president of the Greater Santa Cruz Federation of Teachers, says some newly hired educators in his district put a quarter of their monthly income toward health insurance premiums.
14: We're getting crushed by health care costs. Last year, our rates went up by 19% for Sutter Health, and this year they are going up by 22.6%, and we can't afford it.
12: The cost growth targets are based on the median income wage growth of Californians and are designed to grow with people's ability to actually afford care. Before any fines would be imposed, companies would be asked to implement a performance improvement plan. For California News Service, I'm Suzanne Potter.
9: Some California lawmakers gathered in Sacramento on Tuesday to voice their support for several public safety bills that were scrapped ahead of the legislative deadline. One would have required courts to consider basic safety information before placing young people into less restrictive programs, typically privately run residential facilities. This includes safety checks and criminal background checks on staff, which is not currently being done. Courts must also state on record the reason why wards are being placed there. Republican Assemblymember Juan Alanis is Vice President Chair of the Public Safety Committee.
15: When the state changes how serious juvenile offenders are housed, they're supervised, rehabilitated, it takes on a responsibility to make sure real safeguards are in place, not just on paper.
9: Cap Radio reached out to the office of Democratic State Senator Barba Chuleta, who is the author of the bill which failed to advance to a floor vote. His office says he intends to continue work on this legislation in future sessions. This has been your Midday News Report. For KVCR News, I'm Tony Lopez.
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7: 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On the next KBC Arts, we'll hear from Daniel Buxbaum. 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His latest, Rush 2112, 50 years, with some behind-the-scenes looks and more about this incredible album and book. 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
20: I'm Robin Young in Boston. It's Here and Now. And of course, Dolly Parton is still very much at the center of the spotlight a day after her passing. Something tells me that's going to go on for a while. Beautiful singer, brilliant songwriter, canny businesswoman, generous philanthropist, larger-than-life star who used to say she'd get up and put on Dolly Parton every day. But so did others. Dolly Parton impersonators, a big part of gay culture. And Larry King once asked her about that. This was in 2016. She talked in her answer about why the gay community loved her, even though others in her conservative Christian circles didn't love them.
21: They've made me the poster child, I think, only because I'm so
0: outspoken as far as just being accepting of people in general. I do not believe that we should criticize and judge other people. I think we should be accepting and loving. We are all God's children. We are who we are, and we should be allowed to be who we are.
20: Well, those words meant a lot to Jason Cosmo, a professional celebrity interpreter in Salt Lake City, who's been portraying Dolly Parton for 25 years. And Jason, we've seen the photos of you with her. So sorry for your personal loss. We understand you're having a tough time.
21: Thank you. Thank you so much for having me. I have been portraying Dolly and other celebrities, but Dolly's the main one for about 25 years now.
20: Yeah.
21: I've played Dolly in two movies, Dumplin and Joe Bell, on TV shows, Younger, Good Morning America. I met her on the red carpet. It's been quite the whirlwind, and I'm still in shock. I realize that more people know me as Dolly Parton than they do as Jason, and it's very, she is so much of not even my career, but my identity.
20: What is it that you'd want to get across about her?
21: Dolly is the most unique, incredible human being, I think. From an artistic point of view and a business point of view, everybody loves Dolly. I believe that is because she sings about, she writes about the everyday person, about the human experience.
20: Yeah.
21: 9 to 5, who doesn't have a job? We all have a job. Jolene.
22: Jolene, Jolene. Jolene, Jolene, I'm begging of you, please don't take my man.
21: Everyone has been Jolene, Dolly, or the lover, or all three.
20: And for those who, for some reason, have not heard this unbelievable song, it's about a woman begging another woman, please don't take my husband from me, even though you can.
21: Right. Yeah. Everything she writes about, you can relate to. Coat of Many Colors is being different. Smoky Mountain Memories about being away from your family, trying to make a new start. Everybody can relate to it. Everyone can relate to Dolly.
20: Well, tell us. You've told us Coat of Many Colors, her song about her mom making that beautiful coat from different colored rags for her, resonates for you. Let's just listen for a little.

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4: Hi, I'm Mary Louise Kelly. At NPR and this station, we take our democratic role as watchdogs seriously. We hold the powerful to account, and we hold ourselves to a set of core principles: integrity, independence, accuracy, transparency, and respect for the public we serve. 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
0: This is Fresh Air. Our jazz critic Martin Johnson says all 20th century jazz greats have cast long shadows that their 21st century protégés must escape, but few musicians have a harder task than vocalists. Evading the extraordinary grounds set by first-name legends like Ella, Billy, and Sarah, and establishing a distinctive style of her own is a daunting task. Yet, he says, Cecile McLaurin-Salvant has accomplished just that. Amid a remarkable series of recordings and live shows, she's created a unique vocal style and curatorial skills that make each new recording an event. Her latest recording, With Every Breath I Take, is her most daring yet, a traditional recording with an orchestra and a program of ballads. Yet, Martin says that although rooted in the classics, Salvant always sounds in the moment.

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7: In the 30 years that I've worked on food safety policy, we have not seen an outbreak with this many illnesses.
8: Foodborne illnesses reached record levels this summer, but funding cuts have slowed the response.
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8: I'm Adrian Florido.
3: And I'm Elsa Chang. Also this hour, we go to Louisiana, where residents of one town didn't know they were getting an AI data center until the deal was pretty much done.
9: Information is power, and these folks want to make a lot of money. They're going to control information as closely as they can, so they have an advantage.
8: We'll also remember actor Tim Curry, who died yesterday after a career playing villains and offbeat characters.
10: Is this place for you?
11: Indeed, no, sir. I'm merely a humble butler.
10: What exactly do you do?
11: I battle, sir.
3: Those stories and more after this summary of the day's news.
12: This is National Native News. I'm Jill Freitas. The Inupiaq village of Shungnak in northwest Alaska likely has the questionable distinction of having the most expensive gasoline in the United States. The Alaska Beacon reports that the price climbed to $26.82 a gallon last week, more than six times the national average of $4.10 a gallon for regular unleaded gasoline. Glenda Douglas, who manages the village store, posted a photo of the price she paid for gas on Facebook. People questioned whether it was real. It's very much real, she says. As a Native Corporation shareholder, Douglas received a hefty discount, but still paid more than $107 for 5 gallons of gas. Shungnak is a remote community on the Kobuk River east of Kotzebue. There are only three ways to reach the village: by snow machine in the winter, boat in the summer, or by air. Flying is the only reliable year-round transportation. This summer, low water levels disrupted barge deliveries, which forced fuel to be flown in. Those transportation costs came on top of already high prices due to the war with Iran. Douglas said gas had to be flown in twice to Shungnak this summer when barges couldn't get in. She says the spike comes as subsistence hunters prepare for their fall hunts and need gas to harvest food for their families. With classes underway in schools across the Yukon-Kuskokwim Delta, the Lower Kuskokwim School District has announced that it will not be reopening schools in the two communities hit hardest by ex-Typhoon Halong last October. KYUK's Evan Erickson has more.
13: In a letter to families sent following the board's regular meeting last week, the district said the Chief Paul Memorial School in Kipnuk and the Quigilingok School will not reopen until critical infrastructure and facility repairs are completed. The letter reads, quote, "We owe your children a school that is safe and fully ready before we ask them to walk back through the doors." In Kipnuk, where around 90% of structures were damaged or destroyed, the school was one of the few buildings to come through ex-Typhoon Halong relatively unscathed. It has since served as a base for locals and outside contractors working to rebuild the community. According to Native Village of Kipnuk President Daniel Paul, around 190 people were in the community as of Monday, a mix of people practicing subsistence and shoring up infrastructure. Nearly 1,000 people lived in Kipnuk prior to its near-total evacuation in the days following the storm. In the case of the Quigilingok School, the letter to families also cites a no-go home order put in place by the tribe's governing body that remains in effect. A representative from the native village of Kuigillingok did not respond to a request for comment about the status of the order for this story. Nearly all of the 400 residents of Kuigillingok were airlifted to Bethel after Halong damaged or destroyed an estimated 35% of structures. As of Tuesday, around 40 people remained in the community, according to the tribe. LKSD Superintendent Jason Hlasny said by email on Tuesday that the district had enrolled 60 students from Kipnuk and 55 students from Kuigillingok in schools in the district as of last week. The district says it's exploring online and distance learning opportunities for any K-8 students currently residing in the communities. For high school students, the district says enrollment is available through the district's existing online learning academy and individual online learning options. An Anchorage School District spokesperson said on Tuesday that about 145 students from Kipnuk and Kuigillingok are currently enrolled in Anchorage schools. Both communities' tribal members have voted to relocate since the storm. LKSD says it plans to share an update on the status of the Kipnuk and Kuigillingok schools by November 1st. In Bethel, I'm Evan Erickson.
12: And I'm Jill Freitas.

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4: This is All Things Considered from NPR News. I'm Elsa Chang in Culver City, California.
5: And I'm Adrian Florido in Washington. This summer has set new records for cyclosporiasis. The Centers for Disease Control and Prevention now says the caseload for the foodborne intestinal illness has reached more than 17,000, nearly nine times the previous annual record. Separately, the Food and Drug Administration has also recently logged recalls of eggs, alfalfa sprouts, and jalapenos linked to salmonella and E. coli outbreaks. Joining us now to take stock of our food supply is NPR health correspondent Yuki Noguchi. Hi, Yuki.
6: Hi.
5: So is this just a terrible year overall for foodborne illnesses? Because it sounds like it.
6: Yeah, certainly true for cyclosporiasis. While that official case count, as you noted, is more than 17,000, you know, the actual number of people sickened is probably much, much higher because, you know, not everyone goes to the doctor or gets tested. But for context, Sandy Eskin, the CEO of the advocacy group Stop Foodborne Illness, put it this way.
7: Those numbers are breathtaking. In the 30 years that I've worked on food safety policy, we have not seen an outbreak with this many illnesses.
6: You know, but verifying whether this year is worse overall for foodborne illness or how much worse is actually a hard thing to do. And a big reason is that the CDC last year pared back a lot of programs as a result of Trump administration federal cuts. And this included things like foodborne pathogen surveillance.
5: How

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1: And you're with 91.9 KVCR. I'm David Fleming. The Blue Jay Jazz Festival, just up the mountain, is an annual event which has quite a history and keeps getting bigger every year. I recently spoke with Gloria Loring about the rather special purpose of the concerts, as well as some of the other educational aspects to the Blue Jay Jazz Foundation, and, of course, the lineup for this year's festival. Again, bigger every year.
2: This year we have Carl Verheyen, one of the top 10 guitarists in the world.
1: Super tramp.
2: Yaha. And two of my dearest friends are in the band, so I'm very excited. And this year we have Tierra Legacy, a Latin jazz band. They have a cute motto, which is, if you've got the suit, we've got the suit.
1: I read that, actually.
2: They dress up with the hats and the whole thing. 11-piece band, very energetic, and our folks on the mountain love to dance. So we always make sure we have a night that's kind of dance night, and we always kind of have loosely a blues night. And Carl Verheyen, I knew my two friends, Troy and Holly Dexter, were working with him, and she said, we're going to be at the Baked Potato in Los Angeles. And I went to see him, and he just blew me away. I got the CD. I came home. I was listening. And I called him, and I said, we got to have him up. But we didn't do it the last year or so, but we had Lee Ritenour.
1: Oh, yeah.
2: I mean, we've got some really high-level players. And we also have the Ambassador of Soul, Ellis Hall, going to be on the same night as Tierra Legacy. They really packed Friday night. And then Saturday, our show is with the Los Angeles Jazz Salon, and they've sort of established a bit of a residency for our American Songbook show, which is always sort of a late afternoon show on Saturday. And this year we have Nikki Harris, who is one of the most astonishing singers I've ever heard. I heard her at Agape maybe 15 years ago, and I thought, okay, that's one of the best singers in the world.
1: Oh, yeah.
2: And so she's coming up with Jazz Salon, and it's just about a 5 or 6 piece band, and a lot of the standards. So we try to have each concert has a different tilt. And people just love it. We have the best time, and we have grown the foundation because of having this variety. It's really, really been appealing to the audience.
1: Now, Gloria, in addition to providing scholarships, aren't you also providing instruments for kids who might not normally have access?
2: Yes. We have an instrument lending library that is free, and we lend a child an instrument for 1 year, and then we get it back, and if necessary, refurbish it. So we welcome donations of people who maybe, you know, used to play trombone and they're not doing it anymore. Hey, contact the Blue Jay Jazz Foundation and donate your instrument. And then we also started something called the Instrument Petting Zoo to encourage young kids. And we have all these instruments we put out, and we have a little event, and parents bring their kids, and kids get to pick up the instruments and feel them. And one little girl decided, we had this little itsy-bitsy girl with go-go boots on, and she's got this trumpet, and she decided she's playing trumpet. Okay, girl, you know, really cute. But it gives them exposure that they wouldn't otherwise have, truly.
1: That was Gloria Loring, and the Blue Jay Jazz Festival runs Thursday night, Friday, and Saturday, with more at bluejayjazz.org. I'm David Fleming. Thanks for joining us here at 91.9 KVCR as All Things Considered continues once again in just about 2 minutes. Coming up just a little bit later in the program, taking a look at Meta having agreed to new limits aimed at protecting young users on Facebook and Instagram. The settlement could also put pressure on TikTok, YouTube, and other platforms to follow suit. Also, tech giant Meta having agreed to pay out this $17 billion to states and add stronger safety measures for children to its Facebook and Instagram platforms.
3: Meta is now going to have quiet periods, no notifications, no alerts, no enticement to get on the platform during the school day or when kids need to be sleeping.
1: Again, more on this massive legal settlement taking us into the next hour of All Things Considered at 91.9 KVCR online and on mobile devices, streaming live at kvcrnews.org. Taking a quick look at the 215 northbound with a collision reported a few minutes back just north of Washington Street. It looks like a vehicle having sideswiped at least another two vehicles, and these over on the right-hand shoulder. This is again in the area of the 215 northbound, just north of Washington Street. Onto the 15 north, a collision just south of the 60, the slow lane blocked, still as of last report just a couple of minutes ago.
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1: Partly cloudy tonight, inland valley lows again in the lower 70s. Partly to mostly cloudy tomorrow. The highs over the next couple of days around 105 to 109. And cooling to the lower 100s Saturday, the mid to upper 90s on Sunday, and the lower 90s going into mid next week. It's 3:50.
0: This is All Things Considered from NPR News. I'm Elsa Chang.
3: And I'm Adrian Florido. The federal government is in the midst of rounding up about 1,000 wild horses in Colorado, using a helicopter to herd them off the range. Officials gather horses this way in 10 states. Advocates call it cruel, but supporters insist the removals are needed to keep this beloved symbol of the American West from destroying the land. Colorado Public Radio's Stina Sieg reports.
5: Helicopter swoops through bright blue sky, searching for wild horses in high desert, dotted with dusty sagebrush. A small group of reporters and horse lovers have come to this remote spot outside of Meeker, Colorado, to watch from the cover of wizened trees, about a mile from a pen that will trap the horses. Horse advocate Robin Smith uses her high-powered camera lens to watch a band galloping together.
6: And it's just such a beautiful thing to see when you're just wild and free like that.
5: Soon the helicopter is hovering above the horses, including a baby. They run away from the loud buzz and toward the pen, just out of view.
6: There's a family. That's a family out there. And dad's going to go this way, and mom's going to go that way, and baby's going to go that way.
5: If the foal is young enough, it's supposed to be reunited with its mom. If not, none of the horses will likely be together again.
6: It's a family broken.
5: Scenes like this are common across western states where wild horses roam. The Bureau of Land Management oversees the horses and the rangeland they call home. And when the BLM determines there are too many horses for one area, they conduct a gather like this. Most end up in long-term holding facilities, which are controversial, but local politician Callie Scritchfield says actually captivity is humane.
7: You never see a skinny one in there. He's always got something to eat every day, and he's got a drink of water every day. And that's a lot better life than some of these are seeing.
5: The BLM currently houses nearly 60,000 horses at a cost to federal taxpayers of about $100 million a year. Scritchfield is a Rio Blanco County commissioner and former rancher who says she's seen wild horses starving on the range and remembers one that got stuck in a mud hole.
7: Trying to get the last drop of water, but he's bogged down. He don't have the strength to get out. It's not pretty.
5: Troy Osborne, a range expert and former Forest Service employee, says this land has been denuded by both domestic cows and wild horses. Osborne says they basically eat the same things in the same amounts, and the range needs to be protected from all those hungry mouths.
8: We want to see the ground healthy. We want to see it productive. We want to see it used by all animals, by all species.
5: Cows vastly outnumber wild horses in the West, but ranchers contend that livestock are carefully managed, while the movements of wild horses are less controlled. Horse herds can also double in size every few years without human intervention. The BLM says roundups help keep those numbers in check. And every year, thousands of these wild horses are adopted by folks like Cindy Day.
9: Good boy. Good boy.
10: Mama kisses. Thank you, baby.
5: Day pets her large gray Mustang Moses at a ranch in Clifton, Colorado. He was completely wild when Day adopted him 4 years ago, but she's watched him learn to trust.
10: He's the love of my life.
5: Day is part of a nonprofit that cooperates with the BLM, filling in gaps the agency's budget doesn't allow for. including administering additional doses of birth control to horses, shooting them with darts laced with medication. She and her group also promote horse adoptions.
11: And hopefully those people can have a relationship like I have with Moses.
5: Back at the roundup, a livestock trailer filled with captured horses rumbles down a dirt road. Horse advocate Heather Hellyer has watched them rear up against the helicopter in one final act of defiance.
12: Wild horses are definitely the spirit of the Wild West, and they do have that fight in them. I'm very proud of them today.
5: Some have even managed to evade the wranglers. Whether that's a victory for the horses or a tragedy depends on whom you trust. For NPR News, I'm Stina Sieg.

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2: 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Partly cloudy with the inland valley lows tonight dropping to the lower 70s. Cloudy tomorrow morning, then becoming mostly cloudy. The highs back to maybe 107 to 109. Cooling as we get toward and through the weekend, and maybe in the lower 90s by Tuesday. The low to mid-90s by mid-next week. Thanks again for joining us at KVCR, San Bernardino Riverside, streaming at kvcr.org, a service of the San Bernardino Community College District. It's 4 o'clock.
3: I want our kids to get a good night's sleep. I want them focused in school. And social media has been a big problem on both of those fronts, and that's going to change.
4: Four states have reached a $17 billion settlement with Meta over child safety on Facebook and Instagram.
5: For Wednesday, August 26th, this is All Things Considered from NPR News.
4: I'm Elsa Chang.
5: And I'm Adrian Florido. The Medicare Bridge program launched this summer, offering GLP-1 drugs at a really low price.
6: The surprise was we expected there would be uptake. I think there's been a little bit more uptake than we even expected.
4: Also, as the WNBA has risen in popularity, so have threats aimed at the players.
5: That's why one team is working with groups that focus on national security.
7: I just want my players to think about their one mission, which is to be the most competitive, best player that they can when they come out to the court every night for a game.
4: And why widespread devastation after flooding on the border of Nepal and Tibet.
5: Now news.
8: Live from NPR News in Washington, I'm Ryland Barton. A federal judge is temporarily clearing the way for the U.S. Postal Service to continue carrying out President Trump's mail-in voting restrictions. NPR's Hansilo Wong reports.
9: U.S. District Judge Indira Tawani in Boston handed the Trump administration a temporary win by canceling a nationwide ruling she issued to block the U.S. Postal Service. This comes after the Supreme Court paused a similar ruling by the same judge after the High Court found the judge weighed in too early. The judge's latest move sets up another possible review of Trump's order at the Supreme Court. Voting rights groups, Democrats, and two dozen mainly Democratic-led states are asking for new blocks on the Postal Service's recently released plan for delivering mail-in ballots only to people on voter lists that the states would have to turn over to the mailing agency. And we should note USPS's financial support of NPR. The start of mail-in voting for the midterm election is weeks away, and that leaves little time for Trump's order to be fully carried out. Hansilo Wong, NPR News.
8: The Republican Party is out with a schedule for the two-day midterm convention it's holding next month in Dallas. As NPR's Tamara Keith reports, a lot of the focus is on President Trump.
10: Midterm conventions aren't really a thing in modern American politics, but the Republican Party is trying something a little unconventional to excite its voters in a year when the president and his policies are deeply unpopular. RNC Chairman Joe Gruters has taken to calling it a Trumpapalooza. In the schedule of events released this week, Trump takes center stage. He will be there both nights with a speaking role to close things out. Vice President J.D. Vance will take the primetime slot the first night, and there will also be numerous presentations driving home the GOP midterm message about tax cuts, public safety, and immigration enforcement. Tamara Keith, NPR News.
8: The U.S.-Israeli war on Iran has pummeled economies across the Gulf region, including Dubai. Its global tourism attractions and world-class airline draw millions of visitors a year, but passenger numbers have fallen sharply, as NPR's Aya Batraoui reports.
11: Dubai International Airport, the world's busiest last year for international transits, says it recorded a more than 30% drop in passenger numbers in the second quarter of 2026 compared to the same period last year. Travel and tourism are key pillars of Dubai's economy and seen as a bellwether for the Emirates' financial health. Its international airport says cargo volume also fell by a third between April and June. Hotels across the United Arab Emirates were largely void of tourists during several months of the war as Iran fired some 2,700 drones and missiles at the country, sparking fires at Dubai Airport and grounding flights. But Dubai says passenger numbers have steadily picked up from around 3.5 million in April to 5 million in June. Aya Batraoui, NPR News, Dubai.
8: An inflation measure closely watched by the Federal Reserve was unchanged last month in the latest sign that many Americans are still struggling with higher costs. The Commerce Department's report showed that prices rose 3.7% in July compared with a year earlier. This is NPR News.
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2: And you're with 91.9 KVCR. I'm David Fleming. The Palm Springs City Council was set today to consider adopting a temporary ban on data centers. The urgency ordinance will last for a 45-day period and would ban accepting, processing, or approving any applications, permits, entitlements, or other approvals related to data centers. During the temporary ban, the council will continue evaluating whether or not to allow data centers to be built within city limits. The Coachella City Council will vote tonight on a permanent ban on data centers in the city with some exemptions. The council has cited concerns about strained electric infrastructure, water supply, noise, and other environmental and land issues from data center involvement. If adopted, the ordinance will take effect 30 days after tonight's vote. A bill that would make it easier for people to sue federal agents for civil rights violations advanced in the legislature on Tuesday. Here's Cap Radio's Laura Fitzgerald.
13: The bill would create a pathway for people to sue a federal, state, or local officer if they violate their constitutional civil rights. Proponents say people should be able to sue if they're wrongfully detained or injured during an enforcement action. Democratic Assemblymember Mark Gonzalez.
14: It's simple. If federal law won't hold federal officials accountable for violating the Constitution, then it is the responsibility of every state to do so instead.
13: It's one of many bills Democrats introduced attempting to regulate federal ICE agents in response to the Trump administration's immigration crackdown in Los Angeles and elsewhere. Local law enforcement agencies oppose the measure and argue it would increase their legal liability. Republicans voted no on the bill. It faces a final vote in the Senate before it can head to the governor's desk. In Sacramento, I'm Laura Fitzgerald.
2: And I'm David Fleming, going back to All Things Considered now in just about 30 seconds. Coming up a little bit later in the program, the WNBA's popularity has risen in recent years, but so have threats and abuse directed at its players. One team is taking a novel approach to this by partnering with national security specialists. A closer look here, just about 15 minutes. More as All Things Considered continues. Thanks for joining us. It's 4:06.
5: This is All Things Considered from NPR News. I'm Adrian Florido in Washington.
4: And I'm Elsa Chang in Culver City, California. Meta has reached a deal with a coalition of state attorneys general. This halts a major child safety trial just 1 week after it began in Oakland. So what does that mean for social media companies and for the parents and others suing them? Well, Rachel Miro of member station KQED has been following this case in court and joins us now. Hi, Rachel.
15: Hi, Elsa.
4: Okay, so these state attorneys who were led by Rob Bonta here in California, they had been alleging that Meta intentionally designed these platforms to hook kids. What are those states saying now about today's settlement?
15: The agreement is worth up to $17 billion over 10 years, and the states insisted on major changes to Facebook and Instagram to make them less sticky to kids. For example, users under 18 face a default 2-hour daily limit and an overnight block from midnight to 6 a.m. Both those things would be under parental control. At a press conference this morning, Bonta said the deal wouldn't have been possible without the lawsuit.
16: They didn't agree voluntarily out of the goodness of their heart. We had a trial where we were hammering them. We had a litigation and a trial verdict hanging over their head, which was not going well for them.
15: He called this proposed settlement a, quote, enforceable blueprint.
17: Yeah, but I know that you've been talking with parents and with child advocates. How do they feel about this, quote unquote, enforceable blueprint?
15: One of the biggest advocates lobbying for digital child safety is Jim Steyer of the nonprofit Common Sense Media. He said he's been seeing legislative progress in a number of states, but not at the federal level across Republican and Democratic administrations. Steyer called this settlement with Meta a watershed moment.
18: There's no question that the courts have become the most important area for redress in holding the big social media platforms accountable for the harms that they've caused.
15: Steyer adds Silicon Valley lobbyists have spent a massive amount of money trying to block legislation for years, a strategy that now appears to be backfiring in the courts and in public opinion polls. I also talked with Victoria Hinks of Marin County, who's suing a number of social media

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1: And you're with 91.9 KVCR. I'm David Fleming. The Blue Jay Jazz Festival, just up the mountain, is an annual event which has quite a history and keeps getting bigger every year. I recently spoke with Gloria Loring about the rather special purpose of the concerts, as well as some of the other educational aspects to the Blue Jay Jazz Foundation, and, of course, the lineup for this year's festival. Again, bigger every year.
2: This year we have Carl Verheyen, one of the top 10 guitarists in the world.
1: Super tramp.
2: Yaha. And two of my dearest friends are in the band, so I'm very excited. And this year we have Tierra Legacy, a Latin jazz band. They have a cute motto, which is, if you've got the suit, we've got the suit.
1: I read that, actually.
2: They dress up with the hats and the whole thing. 11-piece band, very energetic, and our folks on the mountain love to dance. So we always make sure we have a night that's kind of dance night, and we always kind of have loosely a blues night. And Carl Verheyen, I knew my two friends, Troy and Holly Dexter, were working with him. And she said, we're going to be at the Baked Potato in Los Angeles. And I went to see him, and he just blew me away. I got the CD. I came home. I was listening. And I called him, and I said, we got to have him up. But we didn't do it the last year or so, but we had Lee Ritenour.
1: Oh, yeah.
2: I mean, we've got some really high-level players. And we also have the Ambassador of Soul, Ellis Hall, going to be on the same night as Tierra Legacy. They really packed Friday night. And then Saturday, our show is with the Los Angeles Jazz Salon, and they've sort of established a bit of a residency for our American Songbook show, which is always sort of a late afternoon show on Saturday. And this year we have Nikki Harris, who is one of the most astonishing singers I've ever heard. I heard her at Agape maybe 15 years ago, and I thought, okay, that's one of the best singers in the world.
1: Oh, yeah.
2: And so she's coming up with Jazz Salon, and it's just about a 5 or 6 piece band, and a lot of the standards. So we try to have each concert has a different tilt. And people just love it. We have the best time, and we have grown the foundation because of having this variety. It's really, really been appealing to the audience.
1: Now, Gloria, in addition to providing scholarships, aren't you also providing instruments for kids who might not normally have access?
2: Yes, we have an instrument lending library that is free, and we lend a child an instrument for 1 year, and then we get it back, and if necessary, refurbish it. So we welcome donations of people who maybe, you know, used to play trombone and they're not doing it anymore. Hey, contact the Blue Jay Jazz Foundation and donate your instrument. And then we also started something called the Instrument Petting Zoo to encourage young kids. And we have all these instruments we put out, and we have a little event, and parents bring their kids, and kids get to pick up the instruments and feel them. And one little girl decided, we had this little itsy-bitsy girl with go-go boots on, and she's got this trumpet, and she decided she's playing trumpet. Okay, girl, you know, really cute. But it gives them exposure that they wouldn't otherwise have, truly.
1: That was Gloria Loring, ambassador for the Blue Jay Jazz Foundation. The Blue Jay Jazz Festival runs Thursday night, Friday, and Saturday. More at bluejayjazz.org. I'm David Fleming, going back to All Things Considered now in just about 2 minutes.
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1: Remembering Dolly Parton, continuing throughout All Things Considered here and there, just a little over 5 minutes away, looking at the Imagination Library, which has provided more than 300 million books to children around the world. Parton wanted to give the gift of reading as a way to honor her father. We'll hear more about that again just about 5 minutes away. A quick look at a traffic hazard just listed for the 60 eastbound east of Ramona Avenue. Looks like maybe some base of traffic cones, large rubber items affecting the number 3 and 4 lanes. At least one vehicle having run over it. Now with a blowout over to the 71 southbound with a collision just north of Butterfield Ranch Road. Looks like a couple of vehicles blocking the fast lane. Another vehicle over on the right-hand shoulder here, the 71 south north of Butterfield Ranch Road. Now to the 91 westbound with the traffic hazard listed just east of La Sierra Avenue. Red bumper in the number 1 lane. Again, that's the 91 westbound east of La Sierra Avenue. Partly cloudy tonight with inland valley lows again in the lower 70s. Partly to mostly cloudy tomorrow. The highs back to around 107 to 109. At least the lower 100s on Friday and again on Saturday in the mid to upper 90s. Sunday in the lower 90s Monday and cooler still over the next couple of days. Still in the low to mid 90s by mid next week. Thanks for joining us. It's 4:50.
0: This is All Things Considered from NPR News. I'm Elsa Chang.
3: And I'm Adrian Florido. Making America's economy stronger has been a top stated priority for the Trump administration, and two of its major tools to protect economic security have been export controls on potentially sensitive technology products and tariffs. But as NPR's Emily Fang reports, neither tool has been working as planned.
4: Sean Stein, head of the U.S.-China Business Council, is quick to praise export controls.
5: Export controls are really important. Export controls are a national security measure that are sort of a check on what we trade.
4: Things like screening or even blocking foreign countries from buying products with a potential military use or using technology the U.S. is competing with other countries on. But the American companies he represents, from pharmaceuticals to manufacturing, are frustrated with export controls. They are administered by a government department called the Bureau of Industry and Security, or BIS, and it has been slow-walking exemptions, which businesses need to sell some of their products internationally.
5: We've got cases that are waiting for more than a year.
4: When normally getting a license to export sensitive goods should not exceed 90 days. But in an August survey Stein's organization did of 31 American firms which sell to China, 95% of the companies are facing license delays. That means sales lost, sometimes to Chinese competitors.
5: What we've seen in the survey is not, you know, millions of dollars of business, but billions of dollars of business that have been lost.
4: Why the delay? Kate Corin, deputy head of the economics program at the Center for Strategic and International Studies in Washington, says it is due to incoherent policy ever since China's leader Xi Jinping and President Trump met in South Korea last October.
6: Like, we're going to really go full in on the national security aspect, or we're going to go, you know, kind of really full into the other side of promoting U.S. business and U.S. competition and allowing market access.
4: For example, the Trump administration suddenly rolled back more stringent export controls after the South Korea meeting. This mixed signaling to encourage U.S. business while also protecting American technology from China has confused BIS, Corin says.
6: The leadership is unsure of the direction, which is leading to a delay. There's also been massive turnover.
4: Including Corin herself. Until this January, she worked at BIS. One current and two other former BIS employees told NPR that fear of making a wrong decision has led BIS's head, Undersecretary Jeffrey Kessler, to personally screen all export license applications. That's creating a huge bottleneck, they said, and they requested anonymity because they were not authorized to speak to the media. Tariffs have been the other component to the Trump administration's economic toolkit. These tariffs, however, have also encountered major problems, including a type of fraud known as transshipment that's costing the U.S.
7: $40 to $75 billion every year. It's a huge amount.
4: That's economic advisor to Trump, Peter Navarro, who recently briefed the press on a White House report he authored about transshipment, where goods are routed to hide their country of origin and then shipped to the U.S. to avoid higher tariff rates.
7: We got into a world of tariffs where this tariff evasion is on steroids.
4: Another type of growing tariff fraud? Underreporting of imports.
8: So right now, there is roughly a $112 billion gap.
4: This is William George. He's head of research at trade data firm Import Genius, and he points out a widening gap between the value of goods China says it exports to the U.S. and the much lower number the U.S. says it receives from China. This could be because of middleman costs or lower prices in China. But George noticed the average value of cargo containers from China to the U.S. has also been dropping, according to data provided to NPR by Import Genius, as well as from Datamine, a trade intelligence tool.
8: This drop was outpacing what we would expect to see for traditional, normal shifting of supply chains in response to the tariff.
4: And this precipitous drop.
8: What that indicates to us is that there are sort of non-physical schemes at work to minimize the tariff burden.
4: Non-physical, like fraud, with importing companies understating how much they're bringing into the U.S. and therefore paying less tariffs. Emily Fang, NPR News, Washington.
0: The world is mourning America's sweetheart, Dolly Parton. But the beloved country singer had another nickname, one that was quite close to her heart.
9: The Book Lady.
0: The Book Lady. She was called that because for 30 years, a program that she started has provided a book a month to children from birth to age 5, all across the U.S. and all around the world. Dolly Parton spoke with NPR's Maureen Pau about her Imagination Library back in 2018.
10: That's the year Parton's early childhood literacy program reached a major milestone, delivery of its 100 millionth book.
9: Well, we never thought it would be this big. We didn't really think that far beyond it. I just wanted to do something great for my dad and for my home county, and at the most, maybe a couple counties over.
10: The Imagination Library took flight in 1995, starting as a modest effort in the mountains of East Tennessee. Speaking after a celebration at the Library of Congress in Washington, D.C., Parton recalled how the program was a way to honor her father.
9: Well, my dad, as all my people, are very country people, mountain people, and my dad's from a very large family, and as it was back in the mountains like that, a lot of kids had to work the fields and had to help feed the rest of the family, so my dad did not get a chance to go to school, and Daddy couldn't read and write, and that was kind of crippling to him.
10: She didn't want him to feel embarrassed. She was full of admiration for her hardworking father, Robert Lee Parton Sr.
9: He was such a smart man, though. He just had such good common sense. They call it horse sense in the country, like street sense in the city. But he just had that good old common horse sense.
10: Parton's father died in 2000, but he lived long enough to see the success of his daughter's program.
9: He got to hear the book, kids call me the Book Lady. He got a big kick out of that, but he took great pride and felt like that he had helped do something special.
10: Dolly Parton grew up in a one-bedroom home in Sevier County alongside her 11 siblings. Parton said she loved to read.
9: I would read anything, and it was one of those things that the Bible and the Sears Roebuck catalog at that time was about the only books that were in the house.
10: And Parton's Imagination Library ensures kids today have lots of books of their very own.
9: I still love a real book in my hands. I love the smell of a book. I love the feel of a book. There's just something magical about a book, a real book.
10: Since that 2018 interview, the Imagination Library hit another milestone. It now has provided more than 300 million books to kids around the world. Parton considered reading a priceless gift.
9: I think that if you can read, it gives you wings to fly anywhere you want to go.
10: She said it allows children to see how other people live and to show them all the things they might become.
9: So I just think it's important for kids to be encouraged to read, to dream, and to plan for a better life and a better future. They're the ones that's going to save us, hopefully.
10: Before her death, Parton put a plan in place to ensure that future generations of children get the chance to read and to dream. Maureen Pau, NPR News.
9: Because Mama made it just for me. The end. Ta-da. Did you like that?
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1: 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I'm David Fleming, news headlines from NPR just ahead, then we'll have a KVCR news update once again at 5:04. A quick look at the 60 westbound with a traffic hazard just east of Grove Avenue. At least one vehicle, a car here in the middle lanes, over to the 71 southbound with a collision north of Butterfield Ranch Road. Some vehicles still blocking the fast lane. Where you learn something new every day. 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We are a service of the San Bernardino Community College District. It's 5 o'clock.
12: In the 30 years that I've worked on food safety policy, we have not seen an outbreak with this many illnesses.
3: Foodborne illnesses reached record levels this summer, but funding cuts have slowed the response.
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3: I'm Adrian Florido.
13: And I'm Elsa Chang. Also this hour, we go to Louisiana, where residents of one town didn't know they were getting an AI data center until the deal was pretty much done.
14: Information is power, and these folks want to make a lot of money. They're going to control information as closely as they can, so they have an advantage.
3: We'll also remember actor Tim Curry, who died yesterday after a career playing villains and offbeat characters.
15: Is this book for you?
16: Indeed, no, sir. I'm merely a humble butler.
15: What exactly do you do?
16: I battle, sir.
13: Those stories and more after this summary of the day's news.
17: Live from NPR News in Washington, I'm Ryland Barton. Meta has agreed to pay up to $18 billion and add stronger child safety measures to its Facebook and Instagram platforms as part of a landmark legal settlement. The deal ends a trial over teen social media addiction and settles claims filed by 47 states and Washington, D.C. Rachel Miro from KQED explains what's in the deal.
18: The states insisted on major changes to Facebook and Instagram to make them less sticky to kids. For example, users under 18 face a default 2-hour daily limit and an overnight block from midnight to 6 a.m. Both those things would be under parental control. At a press conference this morning, Bonta said the deal wouldn't have been possible without the lawsuit.
19: They didn't agree voluntarily out of the goodness of their heart. We had a trial where we were hammering them. We had a litigation and a trial verdict hanging over their head, which was not going well for them.
18: He called this proposed settlement a, quote, enforceable blueprint.
17: Rachel Miro from KQED reporting. The chipmaker NVIDIA has reported yet another quarter of record earnings. The company makes some of the most in-demand chips for AI. And as NPR's John Ruich reports, NVIDIA says it expects that demand to remain strong.
20: The California-based company pulled in $96.2 billion in sales during the quarter that ended in July. That's more than double what it was last year and beat expectations. Most of that money was made selling chips to data centers that are part of the huge AI build-out underway. And the company thinks that will keep rolling. On an earnings call, NVIDIA's chief financial officer said it's seeing demand accelerating and expects revenue to grow 70% in 2028. The company's share price has been down for the past week, but it rose after the announcement, popping more than 4% in after-hours trading. John Ruich, NPR News.
17: Closing arguments are expected tomorrow in the trial of Lindsay Clancy. She's the Massachusetts woman charged with killing her three children in 2023. As Deborah Becker from member station WBUR reports, testimony in the case wrapped up today.
21: Testimony concluded after 21 days of hearing from more than 70 witnesses. The last witnesses were prosecution experts who said Clancy knew what she was doing when she killed her three children, and she was not experiencing postpartum psychosis, as the defense claims. Clancy's attorney is seeking what's known as the insanity defense, saying her postpartum depression spiraled into psychosis. The jury's expected to begin deliberating after closing arguments. For NPR News, I'm Deborah Becker in Plymouth, Massachusetts.
17: Olympic figure skating champion Alyssa Liu says she's taking the season off after her triumph in Milan. The 21-year-old from California made history in February by becoming the first American woman woman since 2002 to win gold at the Winter Games. Lou announced her break on Instagram, saying she wants to challenge herself and evolve her artistry. This is NPR News from Washington.
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1: 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The cost of health care in California keeps rising every year, and the board for the State Office of Health Care Affordability is looking at proposals designed